0: addictive nature of Facebook and Instagram. The maximum possible damages estimated by states is nearly the same as Meta's $1.5 trillion valuation. But states must first win the trial, and if they prevail, damages will be determined by the court. The case this fall in Oakland follows two major courtroom losses for Meta in Los Angeles and New Mexico, where a jury awarded the state $375 million after finding the company knowingly harmed children's mental health. Bobby Allen, NPR News.
1: Far-right French leader Marine Le Pen says she'll run for president next year and legally challenge her embezzlement conviction. NPR's Eleanor Beardsley reports a French appeals court has cleared the way, but is requiring her to wear an electronic monitor.
2: Most people expected a clearer decision. If the lower court verdict was fully upheld, Le Pen was to be barred from politics for 5 years. But the court gave her a suspended sentence and 1 year with an electronic bracelet. If she'd been declared ineligible, her National Rally Party's number two, Jordan Bardella, was to be the candidate for president. The 30-year-old politician is very popular, especially with young people. Others call him an empty suit who lacks experience. Le Pen is a shrewd politician with decades of experience, but a guilty verdict on her head. The National Rally now faces a difficult choice at a time when it's never been so popular and has a real chance at the presidency. Eleanor Beardsley, NPR News, Paris.
1: U.S. stock indexes closed down today. This is NPR News. Colombia's president-elect Abelardo de la Espriella has suspended the transition process with outgoing president Gustavo Petro. He accuses Petro of planning a coup to stay in power after Petro refused to recognize the country's election results. Petro alleged fraud in the June 21st runoff election without providing evidence. De la Espriella has been endorsed by President Trump. In the past decade and a half, the blue crab population on Maryland's Chesapeake Bay has been falling, while the average age of a crabber has been rising. NPR's Frank Langfitt met with some young crabbers to see the future of the industry.
3: Jack Torney is 23. He's been crabbing commercially for nearly a decade.
4: I'm not seeing many juvenile crabs, or as many as I'd like to see, so the crab population might not be great in the future.
3: To maximize profits in a high overhead business, Torney sells directly to customers through Facebook. His colleague, Luke McFadden, 30, has become a social media star, explaining crabbing to an audience of more than 3 million. Some fans drive for hours to meet him at his crab stand.
5: It's real life storytelling that is playing out in real time, you know? It's crazy to me that all these people watch and people will come from wherever.
3: As McFadden says, to make it as a crabber these days, you have to adapt. Frank Langford, NPR News, Glen Burnie, Maryland.
1: Government data shows that U.S. airlines spent $6.66 billion on jet fuel in May, an 84% increase from last year. That's even though consumption was slightly lower from a year earlier. Fuel prices have eased since a U.S.-Iran ceasefire, but tensions remain. This is NPR.
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7: This is Suni Khalid, newscaster editor here at KALW. In case you missed it, a prison company has sold two of the largest immigration detention facilities in the state to the Department of Homeland Security. One San Francisco supervisor is calling for an oversight hearing into two Western Addition housing complexes, and another is demanding answers to traffic gridlock following last weekend's holiday fireworks show. You can hear these stories by going onto our website at kalw.org.
8: You're listening to Throughline from NPR. I'm Rund Abdelfattah. As evening sets in on July 26, 1956, the president of Egypt, Gamal Abdel Nasser, stands at a podium in Alexandria, looking out at a crowd of 100,000. He's about to throw a wrench into the plans of the most powerful countries on Earth. At first, the speech seems fairly standard, kind of upbeat. But about halfway into the nearly three-hour speech, Nasser begins to rail against what he calls the imperialists who have mortgaged our future, his voice growing more fiery. And then he repeatedly says the name
9: Ferdinand de Lesseps.
8: Ferdinand de Lesseps, the 19th century French developer who built the Suez Canal in the 1860s, which dramatically cut down the travel time between Europe and Asia. The canal was mostly built by Egyptian laborers. It runs through Egyptian territory. But the two biggest shareholders of the company that controlled shipping in the canal, Britain and France. And towards the end of the speech, Nasser reads a presidential decree nationalizing the Suez Canal Company, putting control of shipping there in the hands of Egypt. At that exact moment, miles away, Egyptian military forces mobilized to occupy the canal offices, taking control of all its assets. The crowd erupts with cheers. Almost immediately, the British and French owners of the Suez Canal Company start freaking out.
9: A new Middle East crisis arises as President Nasser of Egypt tells a wildly cheering crowd.
8: The clock begins ticking. Can Egypt and these empires come to some kind of agreement?
9: His announcement touches off a rapid series of reprisals and counter-reprisals.
8: Turns out, Britain had already been working on a secret plan to try to get rid of Nasser. And now the moment has come to put it into action, a conspiracy that will nearly bring on World War III. The feeling that we're hurtling towards World War III isn't unfamiliar today. And over the last week, the headlines have been dominated by one question. Will the latest U.S.-Iran tentative deal hold? And will the oil keep flowing through the Strait of Hormuz? Which highlights an important reality. For decades now, the real power in the region has often flowed through water. Three narrow waterways shaped the Middle East's relationship to the world, carrying up to a quarter of global trade. Together, they form what may be the most powerful triangle on Earth: the Suez Canal, the Strait of Hormuz, and Bab el-Mandeb. In times of crisis, these waterways become choke points, a single disruption sending shockwaves across continents, shockwaves that often reverberate long after ceasefires are signed and tensions cool. I'm Rund Abdelfattah, and on this episode of Throughline from NPR, we're taking you to three moments on these waterways that helped define the modern Middle East and rewrote the rules of global power.
10: When people try to talk about what triggers the crisis, they often come to Nasser and nationalizing the Suez Canal Company in July 1956. But I think that you have to understand the world in which that happened.
8: This is Alex von Tunzelman.
10: I'm a historian, and my book is called Blood and Sand: Suez, Hungary, and Eisenhower's Campaign for Peace.
8: A few months before Nasser made his earth-shattering announcement to nationalize the Suez Canal Company, the British Prime Minister, Anthony Eden, had actually phoned a colleague in the Foreign Office and said,
10: "I want him murdered."
8: So before we dive into what happened next on the Suez Canal, we need to rewind a little to understand what the world looked like back then and how Nasser ended up at that podium.
10: So Britain and France had been the imperial powers in the Middle East. They'd carved it up between themselves under what's called the Sykes-Picot Agreement.
8: In 1916, the Sykes-Picot Agreement drew new borders around the Arab territories of the crumbling Ottoman Empire, places like Syria, Lebanon, Iraq, and Palestine, and put them under the control of either Britain or France. Around this time, a British intelligence bureau was set up in Egypt to monitor its neighbors. And then, a couple decades later...
10: Of course, you got World War II shakes up the entire world. After World War II, complex time in the Middle East.
8: In theory, it was the end of empires, the end of colonial rule, the beginning of a new world order defined by international law and organizations like the United Nations. In 1947, the UN drafted a plan calling for the partition of Palestine into separate Arab and Jewish states. Israel was established the following year. an Arab state was not created.
10: That created a lot of instability in the Middle East, largely because most of the other Middle Eastern countries were very unhappy with what they saw as a sort of colonial move after World War II.
8: The U.S., not a huge player in the Middle East yet, was a big supporter of this plan and helped push it through.
10: The day after the State of Israel was declared, you had a joint force of Arab armies invading, and that first war that kind of establishes that.
8: Newsreels from the time show Israeli soldiers driving trucks through the streets.
11: Latest pictures from war-torn Palestine provide these impressions of Haganah forces consolidating areas under their control.
10: And Gamal Abdel Nasser was among those who fought in that war.
8: Nasser was from a middle-class family.
10: Very, very bright.
8: Very ambitious.
10: Also very good-looking, not irrelevant.
8: And like a lot of young men in Egypt then, who had bigger dreams for themselves, he joined the military.
10: And he really started to come onto the radar of people like the CIA in the early 1950s.
8: The CIA had been established after World War II and was just starting to build its relationships worldwide.
10: In March 1952, when the CIA operative Kermit Roosevelt was in Cairo, Nasser was a colonel. Roosevelt had a series of meetings with him and actually established that Nasser was rather a positive figure from the point of view of American interests.
12: This is the same Kermit Roosevelt that staged the coup in Iran in 1953.
10: Oh, yeah. There weren't too many Kermit Roosevelts. These guys were busy.
12: Yeah.
10: You know, there was a lot happening at this time.
8: A lot of secret plots and backroom deals.
10: You can't disentangle it from the history of oil. This part of the world is just becoming incredibly important. And the struggle to control that is absolutely enormous.
8: Meanwhile, Nasser helps stage a coup and goes on to become Prime Minister of Egypt in 1954 and President in 1956.
10: He was politically positioning himself in a very interesting way. You've got to remember, the Cold War's really kicked off by this point.
8: Nasser refused to align fully with either Washington or Moscow. He promoted Arab unity and anti-colonial nationalism, which made him very popular across the region, and threatening to France, which blamed him for encouraging resistance in Algeria.
10: So at this time, Algeria is still part of France. It's held in a colonial situation, which it's very unhappy about.
8: Lucky for France, there was one guy in the British Foreign Office who absolutely could not stand Nasser.
10: Anthony Eden.
8: Anthony Eden started off as a foreign diplomat and eventually became prime minister.
10: He actually spoke Arabic and Persian.
8: Eden only ever met Nasser once in person.
10: That was in February 1955.
8: According to witnesses, it did not go well.
10: Eden brought his wife with him. Eden's wife was much younger than him. It was his second wife, Clarissa Churchill, Winston Churchill's niece.
8: Long story short, Eden, who was getting up there in age, seemed to be trying to impress his young wife and started reeling off classical Arabic poetry to Nasser, this young, handsome Arab trailblazer. You can imagine Nasser thinking,
10: "What is happening? Why are you saying this?"
8: Then Eden tries to lecture him on defense strategies. He and Nasser start arguing politics.
10: And there he is, kind of losing an argument to a much more handsome, much younger man in front of his wife at dinner. You know, do we think this was maybe a factor? I don't know. The strength of that vendetta against Nasser was so extraordinary that we have to say it's hard to imagine there wasn't some kind of personal element.
8: Now, this is definitely speculative territory, but she says it gets at something important about big historical moments.
10: As a Cold War historian, I often have a little motto, which is never assume rationality. Never assume that somebody's doing something for really good logical reasons.
8: By the spring of 1956,
10: the British Secret Services were looking into ways to assassinate Nasser.
8: Around that time, totally unrelated to that, the U.S. withdrew funding they had promised Nasser to build a massive hydroelectric dam in Egypt. The U.S. and the U.K. were growing impatient with Nasser's foreign policy and decided to withdraw funding. Nasser was furious, and that's when he nationalizes the Suez Canal Company. Soon after, France and Britain start to set in motion a plan to invade Egypt, get rid of Nasser, and retake control of the Suez Canal Company.
10: And, you know, Eisenhower heard about it. They didn't actually approach him.
8: The American president, Dwight D. Eisenhower, had been a general in World War II. He'd seen the devastation firsthand. Plus, it was an election year, and he was determined to keep the peace. So he wrote a strongly worded letter to Eden, telling him to stand down, insisting on diplomacy. He then sent in the U.S. Secretary of State, John Foster Dulles, to mediate things.
10: He really drove a massive diplomatic campaign with the UN to hash out some sort of user plan for the Suez Canal Company, some kind of joint running of it.
8: Dulles was actually making a lot of progress. Nasser was playing ball. It was looking like they were going to be able to figure it out.
10: But at the same time that was happening, Britain and France were not happy with it. They were going along with it to, like, you know, show good face for the Americans and this. But they were also planning what they called Operation Musketeer.
8: And they needed Israel's help to carry out Operation Musketeer. The basic plan was Israel would invade Egypt first. Britain and France would then pose as neutral peacekeepers, send in troops, and use the fighting as a pretext to seize control of the canal. Israel agrees to go along with this plan.
10: I think we need to remember this is incredibly soon after World War II, incredibly soon after the Holocaust. There's a real sense among Israelis that this is about survival. And there's quite a ruthlessness that goes with that.
8: Alex says they were also interested in expanding beyond the border they shared with Egypt.
10: And they had their eyes on the Sinai Peninsula at this point. I think Israel was far more preoccupied with its own borders, as indeed they are today.
8: At the UN in October, Egypt had agreed to a set of principles for how the canal should be governed. Still, Britain, France, and Israel secretly agreed to go ahead with Operation Musketeer. And on October 29th, 1956.
13: After weeks of stalemate, the Suez Crisis bursts dramatically into the news again, for Israel has invaded Egypt. Britain and France have declared the canal in danger.
10: Initially, Britain and France got together in London for what they said was emergency talks, though of course this had all been planned.
8: You can hear the sense of surprise in news footage from the time.
10: Come out of this meeting in London and say, we've got an ultimatum. If Egypt or Israel refuses these terms, Britain and France will intervene in 12 hours. Very, very short deadline, just 12 hours.
14: I know that you would wish me as Prime Minister to talk to you tonight on the problem which is in everybody's mind.
10: So, you know, people literally are listening to this on the radio and British civil servants are putting their heads in their hands and saying, what the hell is going on? They don't immediately suspect it's a conspiracy because they can't possibly believe that such a thing has been done. One former civil servant wrote in his diary, you know, we think A.E., Anthony Eden, has gone off his head.
8: Meanwhile, Nasser also can't believe this is happening.
10: He kind of said, look, let's not leap to conclusions too much. Let's kind of take our time and really work out what's happening here because it seems so unlikely.
8: But Eisenhower.
10: Eisenhower did work out very quickly that he'd been betrayed because he knew that Britain and France were planning something like this. The journalist James Reston, he wrote, the White House crackled with barracks room language, the likes of which had not been heard since the days of General Grant. So I think probably some big swears going on in the White House.
12: So they're mad.
10: Yeah, super mad.
8: Operation Musketeer had quickly started causing huge ripples and confusion. Even before the 12-hour ultimatum was up.
10: French warships are out there in the Mediterranean working with Israeli ships on joint operations. So it's incredibly obvious that they're working together, really, to anyone who's paying the slightest attention.
15: The United States was not consulted in any way about any phase of these actions, nor were we informed of them in advance.
8: The next day, Eisenhower gives a speech telling everyone to chill out and respect international order.
15: In the past, the United Nations has proved able to find a way to end bloodshed. We believe it can and that it will do so again.
10: It's a very pressure cooker situation, and probably this is the point to mention it. There's the first major uprising against Soviet control in satellite states. So the Hungarian uprising begins at this exact point. Totally separate from what is happening in the Middle East. The Americans are thinking, what the heck is going on? Why is this happening at the same time? And meanwhile, Moscow starts to think that the CIA must be behind the Hungarian uprising. This is all part of some kind of anti-Soviet move.
8: So basically, everyone is paranoid about these two crises unfolding at the same time.
10: And this is when people start talking about this could turn into World War III. That's the word they use at the time.
8: Less than a week into Operation Musketeer, things were spiraling way more than expected. The Hungarian uprising is heating up. And on the ground in Egypt, Britain, France, and Israel were militarily pulling off the operation, but not without some serious mistakes, which only intensified the diplomatic firestorm.
10: To give you an example, Britain intended to bomb Cairo West, which was an airfield in Cairo. So the idea is you take out the air power, right? That's always one of the first sort of acts in the war. So British planes are in the air heading for Cairo West.
8: But at the last minute,
10: a message crackles through
8: saying 1,300 American civilians are being evacuated through Cairo West.
10: So if the British bomb it, they're probably going to kill 1,300 American civilians.
8: Eden frantically sends a message to the bombers and says,
10: Change the target. Bomb something else. Wow. Just
12: crazy.
10: Take that out instead.
12: Like, it's crazy that you would just bomb another place haphazardly.
10: Right, just something else. Anyway, it goes even wronger than that, though. The planes only had 10 minutes to change those plans. They hadn't been fully briefed, and they mistook the civilian airport in Cairo for Al-Maza, the military aerodrome, which is, of course, a major act of war. That shows you kind of the levels of chaos that were going on here and the sort of disorganization.
8: At this point, the U.S. and the Soviet Union both jump into action. These sworn enemies, engaged in an existential fight over control of the world, end up on the same side, trying to force a ceasefire at the UN.
10: Of course, the problem for the UN Security Council is that Britain and France are on it. So there is a resolution brought against them, but because they're both permanent members of the Security Council, they use their veto, and it can't be passed.
8: And then the U.S. decides it's going to hit Britain where it really hurts. Its pocketbook.
10: Eisenhower realizes he has a very, very big lever here, which is oil.
8: Eisenhower knew that if he forced Britain to pay for oil with dollars, they would soon hit a wall. Inflation would soar, and they'd start to crumble economically.
10: He actually says in a private meeting that he's inclined to let them boil in their own oil.
8: It was a form of sanctions.
10: One Labour MP of the time said the only successful use of sanctions in history was the Americans over Suez.
8: And the Soviet Union applied its own pressure.
10: The Soviet leadership sort of elliptically threatened a nuclear attack on London and Paris. Now, it didn't go so far as to say we're going to nuke London and Paris, but said if rocket weapons were used against Britain and France, you would no doubt call this a barbarous act. But how is this different from the inhuman attack carried out by the armed forces of Britain and France on an almost unarmed Egypt?
8: Was it a real or empty threat? Anthony Eden didn't want to wait to find out.
10: Under threat of rocket attacks, but also with Britain's economy imploding, he actually pulls out.
8: And just like that, a little over a week after Operation Musketeer begins, it ends in failure. Nasser still in power, and Egypt still in control of the Suez Canal Company.
10: Nasser himself was actually very depressed after the Suez Crisis because his army had lost all the battles. But actually, he emerged really as unquestionably the preeminent figure in Middle Eastern politics and, you know, was seen as a hero that had defeated two empires.
8: The defeat was especially felt by the British.
10: The British Empire was pretty much over already by this point. But I think what it did was kind of end that era psychologically in a huge way. And if you look at how the world is talked about in papers of the time, initially when people use this word superpower, they discuss three superpowers, and it's the Soviet Union, the United States, and the British Empire. After Suez, nobody talks about there being three superpowers anymore. It becomes a bilateral world, the US and the Soviet Union, and that's it.
8: Eden left office pretty soon after the Suez crisis.
10: And apparently Nasser, when he saw Eden, you know, fall from power, lose his health, he said it was the curse of the pharaohs.
12: Where does Israel come out in all of this?
10: some of Israel are hoping that they will hang on to Sinai and the Gaza Strip, two territories that they have occupied during this war. But actually, Ben-Gurion says quite quickly to Eisenhower, we're not intending to occupy it long term, we'll give it back.
12: Which will, of course, culminate in 1967, right? And
10: absolutely,
12: the war that will lead to the occupation of Gaza and the West Bank, the Sinai.
10: Yes, you can see the roots of that at this point.
8: Many later saw Suez as a long-term strategic win for Israel because it strengthened Israel's relationship with France, which helped lay the foundation for Israel's nuclear program. For the U.S., Suez marked the beginning of a new era. As British influence receded, the U.S. stepped into a leading role in the Middle East, positioning itself as a central outside power. If there's one lesson from this moment, it's that waterways like the Suez Canal can give an underdog like Egypt a massive amount of leverage on the global stage and possibly even upend the power structures of empires. The rules that govern the water are more fluid than those on land. And the people who start a crisis don't always get to decide how it ends. Coming up, we travel back to the very first time the U.S. and Iran exchanged fire on the Strait of Hormuz. 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
2: You're listening to Throughline from NPR. I'm Rund Abdelfattah. Today on the show, we're talking about the waterways that shape the Middle East relationship with the world and how choke points like the Suez Canal redefine how global power works. Next, we go to the Strait of Hormuz.
3: The ceiling is being pumped out at AMR-3. We found a hole in AMR-2. The engineers have shored it up.
2: It's April 14th, 1988. Somewhere in the Persian Gulf, and the USS Samuel B. Roberts has just hit a mine. On fire, holes in its hull, gathering water fast.
4: The ship was buckling and threatening to come in too.
3: However, we've got to fight this problem ourselves. We don't know what the size of the minefield is.
2: There's no way for another ship to come to their rescue inside the minefield without risking getting hit themselves. So its 200 crew members are stranded. They have to find a way out on their own, or else sink.
3: It's getting dark. We need to maintain visibility.
2: By the next morning, they managed to hold the ship together long enough to get out of the minefield and back to safe waters. Miraculously, no one died.
5: Hello, Mr. President. Good morning.
2: President Ronald Reagan calls the captain of the USS Roberts to congratulate him.
5: Wanted to call and congratulate you and your men for such a great job in getting your ship safely into port after being struck by that mine.
2: Almost as soon as the USS Roberts was in the clear, American officials in the Middle East got in touch with the Pentagon and Reagan to respond to this attack with a plan that would put the U.S. and Iran on a collision course in the Strait of Hormuz, a narrow 100-mile-long waterway that borders Iran to the north and Oman and the UAE to the south. It's the second stop on our triangle, and the one you've likely been hearing about a lot lately. But first, how and why did Iran take control of this strip of water and convert it into a minefield? To understand that, we've got to turn back the clock.
6: The most dangerous place for merchant shipping today is the Gulf, surrounded by the Gulf War.
2: By 1988, Iran and Iraq had been at war on land for nearly a decade, a war that began just a year after the 1979 Iranian Revolution. Hundreds of thousands of people died, including tens of thousands of child soldiers. And when the war stalled on land,
6: an oil tanker runs the gauntlet of air attacks in the Gulf War.
2: It spilled over into the water, with both countries attacking each other's oil tankers.
4: Iran was sort of by itself. The smaller Gulf countries were supporting Iraq. Iraq was at the time led by, as we know, Saddam Hussein. And ironically, the United States was supporting him. Iran wanted to disrupt the flow of oil and gas, ultimately money, to the allies of its enemy. And so they would attack the tankers going to those countries.
2: This is Harold Lee Wise. He wrote a book called Inside the Danger Zone, The U.S. Military in the Persian Gulf, 1987 to 1988. It features many firsthand accounts from people involved in what became known as the Tanker War.
4: It's one of the busiest waterways in the world. The numbers vary, but they usually hover around 20% of the world's oil. and natural gas, the world's energy supply.
2: So Iran armed small boats on the water and placed mines all over the strait.
4: The Kuwaitis, they approached the United States with a request to escort their tankers. They had to be reflagged with American flags in order to legally be protected by the U.S. Navy. This is what became known as Operation Earnest Will.
2: For the most part,
4: the escorts are going along just fine. And in April of 88, the Sam B. Roberts was just not on an escort mission. It was just on a normal patrol. It hit a mine.
2: In the days after the USS Roberts hit that mine, American military officials in the Gulf and politicians back in Washington debated exactly how to retaliate for this attack.
4: The folks in the Gulf, the military leadership there, wanted to go after the silkworm sites on land.
2: Silkworm missiles was the nickname given to a new kind of anti-ship cruise missile developed by China around this time and sold to Iran. It was relatively cheap and could be launched from platforms on the shoreline of the strait. Iran would eventually reverse engineer the silkworm missile to create an arsenal of anti-ship missiles.
4: Military people on the ground believed Iran was acting as pirates. Let's take the gloves off and put a stop to some of these things. Washington thought the same, but they wanted to be just proportionate and maybe just a hair over, but not too much over.
2: They reached a compromise and sent the plan over to Reagan, who gave it the green light.
7: They must know that we will protect our ships, and if they threaten us, they'll pay a price.
2: The plan was named Operation Praying Mantis, and it was set to take place on April 18th, 1988.
8: Evacuate the platform immediately. I repeat, evacuate immediately.
4: The orders came down to start it at 8 o'clock.
2: American warships were deployed to attack two Iranian gas oil platforms.
4: They approached the first platform. They warned them first. They radioed to the platforms.
8: Evacuate the platform immediately.
2: The clock struck 8. They waited a few more minutes. And then
4: they started blasting.
2: On one of the platforms,
4: the Americans accidentally hit a gas tank. The platform blew up.
2: At that point, Iran decided to strike back.
4: They send out a missile boat called the Joshan. So they started attacking an American boat called the Willie Tide, which is an oil rig support boat. Well, the order came down to destroy that boat.
9: This is a warning.
4: They warned them. They warned them 4 times by radio. Stop.
9: Stop and abandon ship. I intend to sink you. Over.
2: A couple minutes later, they spotted a cloud of rocket exhaust coming from the Joshan. The U.S. returned fire.
4: So for just a second, the missiles were both in the air. And this is the first surface-to-surface missile attack in world history. The harpoon flew by, and it landed in the water, 100 feet away from the ship.
2: As for the missile the Americans fired,
4: it hit the Joshan.
2: Eventually, the Americans managed to sink the Joshan.
4: Iran started launching planes, and one of the U.S. ships started shooting missiles at them.
2: Meanwhile, American planes were circling above the water.
4: And all this time, the USS Enterprise carrier group was outside of the Strait of Hormuz.
2: A carrier group is a naval task force built around an aircraft carrier that can execute a really serious attack on water.
4: The Enterprise had received an earlier set of orders that told them to definitely destroy one of the big ships. The latest order said it was optional, but they thought it was a mission priority. These kind of things happen.
10: These kinds of things as a miscommunication that can lead to a ship getting blown up?
4: Yes. In any case, Iranian commanders sent one of the two large ships out, and it was the Sahand. Now, Iran would play some tricks with these ships. They would repaint their numbers and swap them around. Suppose you see a ship coming out and it has this one number on it. The next day you see it in a different number, you think, oh, that's two ships. Iran has more ships than we thought.
2: The Iranians send out what the Americans think is the Sabalan.
4: It had the number that the Sabalan had previously, and the Saiyan started shooting at him.
2: At the same time, remember that carrier group? Well, their jets also start attacking the Sahand, just as another U.S. warship radios them.
4: And says, back off, I'm attacking the ship. And they said, you back off, we're attacking the ship.
2: The Sahand gets hit from all sides, and they sink it. Iran reported 45 dead and 87 injured.
4: And it's interesting that in the press release, the Pentagon put out that this is a coordinated attack. See the irony? It was accidentally coordinated.
10: There's something interesting about that, right? Facts on the ground create a new narrative.
4: Exactly. I mean, you're in media, you know. You can't go by some of these information that you get. Later on, they told the pilot, you would either get court-martialed or get a medal for what you did.
10: Hmm.
4: Because it was iffy, you know, justification for attacking the ship.
10: Whether it was like a war crime versus an act of heroism.
4: Yeah, but they ended up getting the medal.
2: At this point, the American military was sure Iran would cut its losses and back down. But instead,
4: Iran sent out their other big ship. The American planners, they said, this is crazy. What? Why are they sending it out?
2: An American plane dropped a single bomb on that ship.
4: The bomb went down the stack ship and exploded in their engine room. And the ship just drifted to a stop and started leaking oil all over the Gulf.
2: And for a few minutes after, there was a question about whether they should continue the assault on the Iranian ship and try to sink it. Harold says people who were there told him the pilots radioed the Pentagon, and Admiral Crow, the Joint Chiefs of Staff, said,
4: no, call it off. That's enough for today.
2: In less than 24 hours, Operation Praying Mantis was over. For the U.S., it was the largest air-sea battle since World War II. They had taken out two Iranian oil platforms, two of Iran's biggest warships, and several smaller boats. And although escorts of oil tankers would continue for another year, this operation effectively ended the tanker war, with one notable exception.
11: The USS Vincennes shot two missiles and an Iranian Airbus, mistaking it for an Iranian jet fighter.
4: It was in early July of 88 that the U.S. ship, the USS Vincennes, mistakenly identified an Iranian passenger plane as an attacking plane.
2: All 290 people on board died in the crash.
11: The Reagan administration this week offered to pay compensation to the families of the downed airliner. The move was unpopular in the U.S., but it's likely to weaken international support for Iran's charge that the missile attack was intentional.
2: Despite that fatal error, the success of Operation Praying Mantis loomed large, and the U.S. was seen as the de facto guardian of the Strait of Hormuz.
4: It really increased the standing of the U.S. military worldwide. It showed the smaller Gulf countries that the U.S. was a reliable ally, which was questionable before this operation started. This reassured the world that the U.S. would keep this oil flowing.
2: A status quo that was in place until the current war between the U.S., Israel, and Iran began.
4: And when there's instability in there today, we see in our own pocketbooks how it's affecting us.
2: Coming up, we travel to the newest frontier in the water wars, which may deepen that hole in our pocketbooks even more. 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
2: You're listening to Throughline from NPR. I'm Rund Abdelfattah. Today on the show, we're talking about the waterways that shape the Middle East's relationship with the world. We're talking about the Suez Canal, the Strait of Hormuz, and now Bab el-Mandeb, a major choke point on the Red Sea.
13: نعلن حظر الملاحة البحرية بشكل كامل وتام على العدو الإسرائيلي في البحر الأحمر.
2: On June 8th, 2026, a spokesperson for Yemen's Houthis released this video announcing a missile attack on Israel. He also declared a ban on Israeli shipping in the Red Sea, raising fears that there will be major disruptions to shipping traffic in Bab el-Mandeb, which loosely translates to the Gate of Grief.
14: It can be the word of a grief because al-Mandeb is a double linguistic word in Arabic. It can be the way out or the way to get stuck in. It's the neck of many things.
10: Like the choke point.
14: Yes, yes, exactly.
2: This is Fadia al-Muslimi.
15: I am a Yemen and Gulf researcher at Chatham House in London. I am originally from Yemen.
2: The two waterways we've visited so far, the Suez Canal and the Strait of Hormuz, might be more familiar to you. But Fadia has spent a lot of time thinking about this third point of the triangle, Bab el-Mandeb, the narrow passage between Yemen and the Horn of Africa that links the Red Sea to the Indian Ocean. In this third story, we'll see something different, how a narrow stretch of water can be used by non-state actors to make themselves impossible for the world to ignore. Bab el-Mandeb only really came on the radar of many Americans in the last few years and has become almost synonymous with the Houthis.
15: A militia armed group supported by Iran. They are originally Yemeni. I personally think the Houthis are a combination of Taliban, FARC in Colombia, and North Korea. They're Shia Taliban because their extreme explanation of Islam is radical, and their worldview of human rights, of equality, of women, of the West, of the other, is extremely criminalizing. They are like FARC of Colombia because they depend highly on illicit business revenues, drugs, and they are North Korea because they believe in isolating themselves and everyone from the world. Their biggest dream is to basically keep millions of Yemenis under their control that has nothing to do with the world.
2: The Houthis came to power in Yemen a decade ago with a headline-making move.
16: Houthi fighters seized control of the presidential palace in Sana'a.
17: They also took control of state media. Situation on the ground remains unstable.
2: This spiraled into a brutal civil war that quickly ballooned into a proxy war between Saudi Arabia and Iran. A decade later, it's still ongoing.
15: A disturbing mixture of Libya, Syria, Iraq, and somehow Lebanon together, all put into one package called Yemen.
2: In the U.S., the war in Yemen received very little coverage, despite becoming one of the worst humanitarian crises in the world. But then,
18: they burst into the wheelhouse and order the crew to lie down.
2: On November 19th, 2023, a little over a month after the October 7th attacks and the beginning of the bombardment of Gaza,
15: the Houthis showed up in the Red Sea.
18: But a dozen men wearing body armor and carrying assault weapons jump out of a helicopter and run along the deck of the Galaxy Leader.
2: A cargo ship called the Galaxy Leader was traveling near Bab el-Mandeb when armed Houthi hijackers suddenly descended on the ship.
19: A Houthi spokesperson didn't comment specifically on the seizure, but said all ships owned or operated by Israel could be targeted.
15: From a media point of view, it was the perfect entrance for them. A Hollywood style.
18: The Houthis provided the video and blurred faces,
2: which they released on social media the next day.
15: That was how the Houthis decided to announce themselves to the world.
18: Disrupting one of the world's busiest shipping lanes in the Red Sea, where thousands of massive cargo ships travel through every year.
15: Obviously, my immediate reaction was like, holy crap. But in another way, I was like, wait, this actually can be a huge global opportunity in which Yemen can be redefined from, oh, a poor, suffering country into an important country. You know, the Red Sea attacks in 2023 was the very first time since 13 years the world has paid for Yemen war.
2: Fadia says, in reality, the Houthis weren't even all that comfortable on the water.
15: They're a mountain group. They hate the water, they're afraid of the water, they're caves people. But suddenly, like, as the whole world, the global was coming, they saw, oh, water, that can be something, you know? The mountain and the sea in Yemen, they hug each other.
2: Which meant the Houthis could launch attacks on ships in Bab al-Mandab from the mountains without ever stepping foot in the water. And they got weapons, drones, and maritime training from Iran.
17: Now, three people have been killed and at least two injured in the latest attack by Houthi rebels on a merchant ship.
18: The attacks already leading to a 5% increase in the cost of shipping a container from Asia to the east coast of the U.S. since October 7th.
15: It has started to create that an immediate insurance panic. An insurance beyond anything. It's a feeling. So that feeling was broken. You're no more safe in Bab al-Mandab. You're no more safe in this part of the world, you know. But it was a panic that you could see in numbers. You can see in Wall Street. It was something in which businessmen started to basically worry about.
10: And is it too simple to say that part of what garners the attention is as soon as a state or a non-state actor begins to threaten money, the bottom line, that's when, you know, the global community tends to mobilize most aggressively?
15: Absolutely. You had the EU, one of the most inefficient bureaucracies in the world and the most consensus and time-consuming. They started to make a military operation called the Aspides operation in the Red Sea.
17: The mission, named Aspides, the Greek word for protector, involves four countries, Greece, France, Italy, and Germany.
15: Ended up until today happening in the Red Sea and Bab al-Mandab.
10: Would you call this a form of political piracy?
15: Yes, yes.
2: Fadia also has another name for it, drone mine diplomacy.
15: They changed the rule not just of business, but of war. If they shoot a drone that takes a few thousand dollars, then if US Central Com interrupts that drone with a $70,000 rocket, the Houthis win.

0: in Syria, it was fracturing everywhere else. And the Houthis were like, okay, we can do it too.
1: And Fadia says there isn't such a clear difference between what non-state actors like the Houthis did in Bab al-Mandeb and what countries like the U.S. have done in recent years.
0: Holding a Venezuelan president.
1: Or U.S. military strikes on boats in the Caribbean.
0: It's exactly the same playbook. It's a hostage policy. Held the entire world hostage. We cannot differentiate it, whether it happens in a dishdasha or in a suit.
2: It's a sight to behold off the port of Al Salif. The Galaxy leader was anchored in the harbor under tight security till recently.
1: The Galaxy leader was taken to a port on the coast of Yemen, and its captive crew was held hostage for 430 days. The news media keeping a close eye on things. During that time, the Houthis continued to threaten other ships on Bab al-Mandeb, leading to some casualties, though some countries were given free rein to travel through it.
0: The Houthis buy drones, buy toys, buy a lot of stuff from China. And that relationship is actually quite strong. And there was some intelligence report about the Russians trying to tip the Houthis about information and intelligence on Western ships.
1: The crew of the Galaxy leader was finally freed in January 2025 in response to the ceasefire deal between Israel and Hamas. No one was killed while on board. A few months later, in July 2025, the Israeli Defense Forces said they'd bombed the port where the Galaxy leader was being held. The IDF claimed, quote, Houthi forces installed a radar system on the ship and have been using it to track vessels in the international maritime arena to facilitate further terrorist activities. A Houthi spokesperson posted on X that they, quote, effectively repelled the Israeli attacks. Since then, the Houthis have been relatively quiet on the water. But in the last couple of weeks, they announced a renewed blockade of Israeli ships through Bab al-Mandeb. And their involvement may soon escalate further, depending on whether the deal between the U.S. and Iran holds.
0: Bab al-Mandeb will always remain vulnerable. It's the opportunity and the problem of geography. And to have Hormuz and Bab al-Mandeb closed together, that is an absolute nightmare, actually.
1: There's also the question of whether the Houthis would be able to potentially target the undersea cables that run through Bab al-Mandeb, which are essential to the internet worldwide.
0: Then you will start having Google suffer, Microsoft suffer, Amazon suffer.
3: I mean, as you're looking towards the future, do you think that that is likely to happen?
0: I think everything is possible. This world is running out of sanity and leadership for the sake of stability. And even beyond Bab al-Mandeb and Hormuz, if we look into the way military and wars and recent conflicts, they really have moved from the mountains and the land into the sea. Everyone is holding each other hostage is the sea. You can be the Houthis, you can be Putin, you can be Erdogan, you can be Iran. It's all about water. This is the world war of water.
1: The world war of water. Whether it's the Suez or Panama Canal, a strait in the Persian Gulf, or a shipping lane in the Black Sea or the South China Sea, geography might not be destiny, but it is leverage. And sometimes a few miles of water can shape events half a world away. And that's it for this week's show. I'm Rand Abdel-Fattah. Throughline was created by me and Ramtin Arablouei. This episode was produced by me and
4: Sarah Wyman,
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1: Thank you to Johannes Durge, Cheyenne Butler, Yolanda Sangweni, and Tommy Evans. 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Fact-checking for this episode was done by Kevin Vogel. This episode was mixed by Jimmy Keeley. Music for this episode was composed by Ramtin and his band, Drop Electric. And finally, if you have an idea or like something you heard on the show, please write us at throughline@npr.org. And if you're open to us giving you a call back, leave your number

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0: 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Coming up next, Climate One. 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
1: This is Climate One. Summer is here, temperatures are rising, and so are electric bills. That means many Americans are facing a severely overlooked issue, power shutoffs.
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4: So it's a win-win-win for the consumer. You're not paying anything out of pocket when the program is designed well. It is not tied to your personal income or your credit score. It stays on the bill.
1: The danger of home power shutoffs. Up next on Climate One.
5: BBC News with Roisin Hasty. The Pentagon says US forces have carried out a series of powerful strikes against Iran in response to what it calls renewed Iranian targeting of commercial shipping in the Strait of Hormuz. Iranian media said missiles have hit areas near Sirik and Bandar Abbas on Iran's southern coast. More details from Peter Bowes in Washington.
6: The US said it had revoked a license which temporarily lifted some sanctions on Iran. The sanctions waiver had allowed the Islamic Republic to produce, sell and deliver oil. It isn't clear whether this resumption of hostilities will upend the peace process, although a US official insisted that American negotiators would continue to work in good faith towards a final deal with Iran.
5: The French hard-right leader Marine Le Pen says she's still running for president next year despite losing her appeal against a conviction for misuse of European Parliament funds. In defiant tones, she told French television that she would challenge the guilty ruling in the country's highest court. Her five-year bar on holding public office has been reduced and backdated, rendering it effectively lifted. But Ms. Le Pen has been given a one-year term wearing an electronic ankle tag under house arrest. The Ukrainian capital has come under renewed Russian missile attack. A series of explosions were heard in Kyiv early on Wednesday morning. The first large blast before the city's air sirens sounded, followed by at least four more. The mayor, Vitaly Klitschko, said the strikes had triggered fires in two districts. Power cuts are reported in some areas of the city. The European Court of Human Rights has ruled that Lithuania violated the rights of a Saudi man by holding him in an alleged secret CIA prison on its territory two decades ago. Alice Adderley has the details.
7: Abdu al-Rahim Hussein al-Nashiri is considered by the US to be one of the main members of al-Qaeda. He's suspected of being the mastermind of an attack on the American ship USS Cole that killed 17 people, but the ECHR singled out Lithuania for its role in his detention in 2005 when it said he was held in solitary confinement for 5 months. Mr. al-Nashiri said he was then transferred onto US military authorities, despite the risk of an unfair trial and a possible death sentence.
5: The aviation authorities in Pakistan have launched a search and rescue operation to locate a cargo aircraft with five crew members on board that's gone missing in the Arabian Sea. The Pakistan-registered Boeing 737, operated by K2 Airways, reported a malfunction in its navigation system while en route from Sharjah to Karachi. Local air traffic control tried to guide the aircraft, but radar system shows it descended rapidly. BBC News. The leader of Britain's populist right-wing party, Reform UK, is forcing a by-election in his constituency after weeks of heightened scrutiny over his finances. Nigel Farage is facing a parliamentary investigation over large sums of money he'd received before becoming an MP but did not declare. He said he would stand in the election, which he described as the people versus the establishment. But the main political parties in the UK have all ruled out offering a candidate. The mayor of New York, Zoran Mamdani, has warned that a central Manhattan skyscraper near to Grand Central Station remained at risk of collapse. Emergency services have evacuated the 37-story building, a school, and nearby streets following reports of falling bricks. Contractors have been given the go-ahead to begin installing temporary shoring, but others are warned to stay away until advised it's safe to return. The defending champions, Argentina, staged a stunning late comeback to beat Egypt 3-2 to qualify for the quarterfinals of the Football World Cup, where they'll face Switzerland. Patrick Geary has the details.
8: With 11 minutes of normal time remaining, reigning champions Argentina were 2-0 down to Egypt and going out of the World Cup. But Lionel Messi orchestrated a remarkable turnaround. He set up Cristian Romero to make it 2-1, then smashed in the equaliser before Enzo Fernandez's header won it in stoppage time. The Egyptians were devastated, and their coach Hossam Hassan said there was no justice in the World Cup after his side saw an earlier goal disallowed, then had several penalty appeals turned down.
5: In tennis, Novak Djokovic has won the longest quarterfinal in Wimbledon history. The seven-time single men's champion defeated Felix Auger-Aliassime in 5 hours and 15 minutes on centre court in a match that ended just before the 11 p.m. curfew. The fifth and final set was won 10-4 by Djokovic on a tiebreak. BBC News.
9: Hey, Kusha. Happy 4th of July.
10: Thank you. Happy 250, right? Whoa, party.
9: That's right. Big party. Are you going to have a grill out or go swimming? What are you
10: going to
9: do?
10: I'm on the road going to 3 weddings in a month. And I am in California right now. And then I'm going to Chicago, where I will be for a wedding right on the 4th of July. And it's going to be very hot. So I bought a new linen suit, my first one.
9: That's quite fancy. You know, I had friends who got married on the 4th of July. Just because, A, they got a discount, and B, every year they get fireworks on their anniversary.
10: Oh, I love that. That's great. It's going to be hot, though, right?
9: It is going to be hot. And that's what we're talking about today. So, I mean, I'm in Southern Arizona. It's kind of always hot. But it is hot in a lot of places that aren't used to it. Right now, record-breaking temperatures are searing across Western and Central Europe, especially in France, Spain, and Britain. And this is tied to climate change. We're seeing longer summers, hotter days, hotter nights, and that all means it takes more energy and money to keep us cool.
10: And I would say we've also seen higher bills for monthly expenses. That's putting pressure on our finances. On top of that, electricity rates are getting higher for people all across the country. Consider this. The average monthly electricity bill increased by about 30% from 2021 to 25, according to the National Energy Assistance Directors Association.
9: So we're re-airing this episode from last June because, frankly, the same factors are all still at play. Extreme heat is a growing risk, as is the practice of electric shutoffs, because higher utility bills and costs of living make those shutoffs more likely. I'm Ariana Brocious.
10: I'm Kusha Navidar.
9: And this is Climate One.
10: When people can't pay their utility bills, the power companies generally have the right to cut them off. Along with prices, this practice is on the rise. According to a report by the Center for Biological Diversity, in just 9 months of 2024, more than 600,000 American households had their power shut off due to an inability to pay. And in April of this year, the U.S. Energy Information Administration released its own report on home shutoffs.
9: And their numbers are even more striking. According to the report, which covers the whole of 2024, utility companies disconnected U.S. households from electricity more than 13.4 million times. That doesn't necessarily mean 13 million homes, because the same customer can have multiple shutoffs, but it is still a very high number. And it's more than inconvenient. It can be really dangerous. In hot summer months like these, people rely on electricity for air conditioning that can literally keep them alive.
10: Yeah, you know, more people die from extreme heat than from hurricanes, floods, and tornadoes combined, often in their own homes when they can't afford air conditioning. It's a really horrible situation. Most states have shutoff protections during winter months, but only 25 states have laws that prevent utilities from shutting off power during extreme heat events.
9: And we keep seeing this play out every summer, especially in places that didn't used to have really high temperatures. So it's a problem that needs to be addressed now.
10: Fortunately, there are people working hard to implement solutions that work for both the utilities and the ratepayers. That's customers like you and me. We'll hear about several of those solutions a bit later in the show.
9: But first, Kusha, you spoke with Jean Su. She's the Energy Justice Director and Senior Attorney at the Center for Biological Diversity, and she laid out some of the reasons behind these rising electricity rates, along with the rising rates of shutoffs.
10: Yeah, as I mentioned, her group has been tracking electricity shutoffs along with the profits of six major utilities across the U.S. Jean Su says, according to their research, during the same time these companies were turning off the power to customers who can't afford to pay, corporate utilities gave billions to shareholders and top executives.
2: Top line takeaway is that right now, the United States is facing an epidemic of shutoffs. And at the same time, we have utilities, private utilities, making bank over that same year. And I think when you look at the scale of profits, it is absolutely incredible to see how accelerated the profits have been since 2018 until now. They just keep going higher. Shutoffs are such a devastating event. It means that you cannot turn on your lights. You do not have refrigeration. You cannot access the internet if you're using, you know, internet at home. All of those things are because you cannot afford it. And what we found is that these profiting utilities, if they had just taken 1.4% of their shareholder dividends, they could have totally wiped out the debt of all of those 665,000 households, which is such a drop in the bucket for them to actually save lives and keep people online.
10: So it seems like the number of shutoffs have increased significantly in recent years. Why is that?
2: A number of reasons. One reason is because utilities have been hiking up rates for people. It's because they are building out more fossil fuel power plants. They are also passing on fossil fuel volatility from around the world. And utilities are just passing that buck off to customers and not taking any responsibility
10: for it. Let me pause you there. So you're saying electricity rates are going up. Part of that is macroeconomic global trade issues where something's going on halfway across the world that makes dollar per barrel of oil higher. Gas companies and electricity companies and saying, okay, we're going to take that extra money we have to pay, pass it on to consumers. Is that right?
2: Yes, okay. That's right.
10: And it sounds like climate change is also another big issue here. Is that right?
2: Absolutely. So climate change is a huge second factor. Right now, when you pay for your electricity, you're paying for something. And what's happened in the last few years is that we have had extreme heat sweep this country. So people are turning on their air conditioning at rates they've never turned them on before, trying to cool their house to stay alive in some places around the country. So that piques people's demand of electricity, which is also why their bill is much higher.
10: Mm. Okay. There was also one that stuck out to me that you've also already mentioned. Utility companies are making buck, right? They're going to bank. That's what you said. Tell me more about that.
2: Yes. Yeah. So they're jacking up your rates. And one reason they're able to do that is they are applying for higher rates based on building out new infrastructure. So utilities make money by building out more infrastructure. And they have been saying, we need more fossil fuel plants online, more methane gas online. So they are building those out and actually charging you as the ratepayer for that build out. One of the big threats that's coming up under this administration is the build out of data centers and artificial intelligence, which suck up tons and tons of energy. So we have very rich tech companies building out data centers. They need to power them. They're not soaking up the cost. They're actually working with the utilities, and the utilities are forecasting also these data centers and saying, hey, we need to get these data centers here. We need to build out more gas, and we need a way to pay for that. So we're just going to pass it on to consumers.
10: Okay. Is there any other factor that you think is worth mentioning that is leading to more shutoffs than ever before for individuals?
2: I think the main issue for the last few years has been kitchen table economics, and people are suffering from inflation. People are struggling to pay every single bill, whether it's your grocery bill with your eggs or your electricity bill. So that macroeconomic factor of inflation is also a big part of this story. Mm. Although when we really unpack who is the most vulnerable to shutoffs, we are looking at the poorest of the poor in this country. and communities of color. And one really startling factor that many people don't realize is that areas where communities of color live in this country tend to be hotter than areas where white people live. So, for example, a study was done in Oregon, in Portland, where they found that one area of the city where white people lived was 10 degrees cooler than the area where black neighborhoods were. And the reason for that was tree cover, but black neighborhoods didn't have those types of resources. The public did not invest in tree cover or parks or nature in those areas. And on top of that, public housing is incredibly like decrepit with very bad insulation. So even if you are cooling, it escapes the house because the envelope is so porous. And so these factors for shutoffs are especially, especially dire for communities of color and other poor communities across the country.
10: It is so striking to hear you frame it that way. And I guess part of the striking thing is that it makes tragic sense, right? Like it's almost a tax on being poor, is that the infrastructure that you need to save on something as fundamental as your electricity bill just isn't there in the way that it is like a couple zip codes over. In the report, you said, Gene, only 1.4% of the more than $6.8 billion the utilities spent on shareholder dividends from January through September 2024 could have covered the cost to prevent these shutoffs. Why don't these utilities just cover the cost of non-payment?
2: I think that's a fantastic question, Kusha. And that is the heart of our crisis right now of electricity in this country. We have a system that is a public good. Electricity is a human right for many, many people. Without it, you cannot survive. Your food will go bad. You cannot get internet. You cannot cool your house. You cannot heat your house in some areas. This is a basic human right. And yet, private companies that have shareholders control the ability to turn off or turn on your electricity. And for some people, that is a life and death decision. There was a woman in Arizona in 2018. She was a 72-year-old woman. She was unable to afford her rising electricity bill because Phoenix is hit the worst, you know, during the summer for heat from climate change. And she was unable to pay her bill. Her outstanding debt was $51, and the local utility cut her power off. And that woman ended up passing away. So when we say electricity is a basic human right and it's a life and death matter, it really is a life and death matter. And so it's abominable to me that private utilities have the ability to control that.
10: It is difficult to hear that life and death over $51. Like, that is definitely difficult to hear. I'm trying to understand the side of the utility companies here. What is their argument for why they don't help out those vulnerable populations over bills like $51? What is it that stops them from taking 1.4% and just making everybody's lives better?
2: Utilities are private corporations. So they're like every other company that we know of, whether it's Facebook, Google, etc. But the problem that we have in the electricity sector is that this is a public good. It's in the public interest. All utilities are actually under some type of contract with local governments that say that they should be acting in the public interest. Part of that is supplying electricity. And so one of the ways that, you know, is out there to regulate them better are state utility commissions. But over the past 100 years, those state utility commissions are not doing that role as guards for the public against the utility. Mm-hmm. They instead have become oftentimes people who have worked for the utility and go regulate them and then go back to the utility sector, and they are not guarding the public interest.
10: I think of the Arizona woman that you just talked about. Are there not like laws in place to stop them from slipping through the cracks? Is there policy that exists in different states, in Arizona, for instance, to stop the most vulnerable from experiencing this kind of tragic situation?
2: So there are laws in place to help with extreme temperatures. Across the country, most states actually have a winter moratorium. And so that means that when it gets too cold, this is particularly relevant for gas companies, right, because most people still heat through gas versus electricity. But there are gas moratoria where if it hits, you know, below zero in 44 states around the country, a moratorium kicks in and gas companies aren't allowed to cut off gas. Mm-hmm. So that's good. The opposite, though, is not true on the extreme heat side. Less than half of the states have some type of summer moratorium on shutoffs. So oftentimes it is either a temperature-based one where at 100 degrees it kicks in, or it's time-based. So, you know, starting in June, for example, which happened in Arizona. And so, you know, first of all, not all the states have that. But even for the temperature-based or date-based things that exist, they aren't good enough right now.
11: So you're saying that like 100 degrees isn't the right threshold.
2: 100 degrees is not the right threshold. So scientists have been working with workers in particular in unions to isolate what is the right temperature, because heat is actually not just temperature based. It's also humidity based. Sure. And so there's something called the heat index. So even if it's 100 degrees, it might feel like 115 because of the humidity. Right. And so we need far more stringent temperature thresholds for when these moratoria kick in.
11: Where laws do exist to prevent shutoffs, are they successful? Is there anything that you can point to on the other side of the results spectrum, I guess you would call it?
2: So on temperature-based stuff, those can all be improved. But I think on the other side of your question is like deeper questions about what can change. And there are several things along the spectrum here. Probably the most progressive thing to do, or the most transformational part, is to reimagine our entire system of how electricity should be developed and create utilities that are public and that are accountable.
11: I want to look at that accountable word, because I think there's a lot of room there to make things accountable, no matter how they are operated.
2: Yes.
11: So like, let's talk about data transparency, for instance. What's the state of that? Is there a policy recommendation that could improve the outcome for data transparency?
2: Great. So, Kusha, you went to the exact opposite of the spectrum, which is great. These are the lowest hanging fruits,
11: okay,
2: and that aren't even being picked from the tree right now. So we don't know how bad the shutoffs crisis is in this country, because only half of states actually require their utilities to report on it. So one of the first steps that we need is data transparency. We need to require every single utility, every private utility, every public utility to give out their numbers of how many people are being shut off, and do it regularly. Because even those who give it right now, some are reporting at random times, some are doing it every quarter. That's not good enough to actually get real data in time for us to be able to react and do something about it and save lives.
11: How does it feel for you, being somebody who literally goes through whatever reporting you can get your hand on, knowing that these numbers are probably underreported?
2: It is excruciating just knowing that these shutoffs have such lethal consequences in real life. It's heartbreaking to know that we don't have an actual real picture of how bad the crisis is. And one of the other parts about this is that having your electricity shut off is for many people deeply shameful. Mm. So when we have talked to people, they do not want their stories to be reported in the media. They don't want their names to be talked about on this podcast. It's something very personal. And so if we don't have the data, and we also don't have stories, but we know that it is a killer in this country and a perpetuator of the cycle of poverty, then we're in trouble. And we actually need to start untangling that cycle by getting the type of data out there that will tell this story.
11: Is there other low-hanging fruit for addressing this like Gordian knot?
2: There's mid-hanging fruit. Yeah. Mid-hanging fruit here.
11: Okay.
2: Yeah. Okay. So next rung on the ladder, there's something called performance rate basing, which means that right now, utilities get to raise your rates by saying that they're going to build a new fossil gas plant, and we need to charge you as the customer this amount, and that's just going to increase your rates by another 10%. So the utility commissions allow them to do that. This is the way that rates have always been made. It's based on capital intensity, and it's based on that investment that the utility makes, and utilities have the right to recover that money from people, from everyday customers. One way to actually change that and flip the scale is to have performance-based rates, which allow us to say, hey, we don't want to get charged based on fossil fuel infrastructure or new energy infrastructure. We actually want to be charged, or have utilities be held accountable by their performance. How many blackouts were there? Were there zero blackouts? Were poor people able to come back online and they weren't cut off? What are our ideal performance metrics here? And then be able to rate base off of that. So flipping the whole formula of how utilities can recover rates is a huge question. But something that's probably a bit more digestible for people are alternative systems of being able to put up rooftop solar and storage on their homes. And this is something that we find is really, really important in this new era of the climate emergency. So rooftop solar and storage are a cheap way to actually get energy on your rooftop and have that storage and be able to actually survive the climate disasters around us. We have worked in Puerto Rico. We've worked in North Carolina, areas that have huge hurricanes where the only families left with power at the end of these horrific, horrific events are those with rooftop solar and storage. And that has been a huge boon for people to have reliable and affordable energy. Unfortunately, what's been happening is that utilities all across the country have been trying to get rid of your ability to put up rooftop solar. And this comes in the form of rolling back net energy metering programs to putting a fixed fee, and that disincentivizes people to put up rooftop solar and storage.
11: Okay, so if you're in the elevator with somebody who was paying their electricity bill every month and actually could afford to pay and wasn't running into these issues, what would you say to them?
2: I would say get involved in your utility commission proceedings and take a stand. We need to actually democratize energy so that it's affordable for people. Work with your legislatures, go to the commission and hold these utilities accountable. One way to do it is everyday people can actually get involved in these public proceedings and just say, no, we refuse this rate hike. Yes, we want a shutoff ban to protect the poorest of the poor. And no, we don't want our utility to have runaway profits, which they have been doing year after year after year. They are jacking up their rates. People are getting very upset all across the economic spectrum, and they feel powerless about what to do because everybody is beholden to these utilities. We can actually go in front of our commissions, we can lobby our state legislatures and say, we need to hold our utilities accountable, and they are not allowed to raise these rates, and they also need to give us cheap, affordable, and reliable clean energy.
11: Jean Hsu is Energy Justice Director and Senior Attorney at the Center for Biological Diversity. Jean, thank you so much for all of your work and for sitting with us and unpackaging this really important topic. Thank you so much.
2: Thanks for having me, Kusha.
11: Coming up, the climate crisis is making many of us more vulnerable to dangerous temperatures, but in many places, protections haven't kept up.
3: More states have cold weather protections than do states that have hot weather protections, and this is likely plaguing those places that are particularly hot.
11: That's up next when Climate One continues.
12: You will bring sunshine into someone's life.
13: That's Kevin Chan at the Golden Gate Fortune Cookie Factory in Chinatown.
12: I grew up with this. And I remember in the old day when I was a kid, I worked here as a summer job. About 9 and 10 years old, my mom paid me $20. I had to sit here and for cookie, $20 for a whole day. The machines are old, they're original, and they make in the 50s. So they're still running, they're still good. The machine breaks down, I am the one got in a headache because I know how to repair them, and nobody else.
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9: This is Climate One. I'm Ariana Brocious. According to the National Energy Assistance Directors Association, one in six households is behind on their energy bills. And when a utility decides to disconnect a household's power supply, it can create a vicious cycle that's difficult for people to get out of. I spoke with Sonia Carley, who co-directs the Energy Justice Lab at the University of Pennsylvania, about how to address the rising number of shutoffs. She explained what happens to a household when a shutoff occurs.
3: when somebody's disconnected, they may lose everything in their refrigerator, for example. They may face disconnection fees. They may lose their entire account. They may face reconnection fees, legal fees, just a variety of other expenses. It takes them a while to get back on their feet, and then they're already at a disadvantage for paying their next month's bill. These households then are also considered more risky and at more prone to being disconnected in the future, and thereby might be disconnected from their utility provider in the future if they can't recover and pay for their debt.
9: Considered risky by the utility.
3: That's exactly right.
9: Yeah. So to avoid shutoffs, people do a number of things, and these can also be somewhat harmful in different ways. Can you explain what some of those are?
3: I will. And this is something that we've focused quite a bit of effort on at the Energy Justice Lab, are these financial and behavioral coping strategies. And the riskiest strategies are also the most common. So for example, carrying debt, which is highly risky, is the leading coping strategy with 28% of all low-income households. And the second most common strategy is what we term risky temperature behavior. Now, this is behavior such as burning trash in your home or using your oven for space heat or using a dryer to warm one's body by sitting behind the dryer as it's running. But there are a variety of other strategies as well, such as keeping your home at incredibly uncomfortable temperatures, either too cold or too hot, or facing the decision of whether to put money towards food or to eat, or other strategies that I think are less risky, but as noted, very much less common, such as calling the utility for help and asking the utility if they have a payment plan, or asking a friend or a neighbor or a family member for help paying a bill.
9: Well, and a challenge to this can be a shameful occurrence for someone, and they may be thus less inclined to reach out for help either to a friend or family or even to the utility, right?
3: That's absolutely the case. And in fact, we've done quite a few interviews with individuals who have been disconnected. And one of the recurring themes that we hear is a theme of shame. Individuals who are disconnected feel incredibly bad about it. And the biggest source or foundation of shame that we've heard about is with their children who reside in the home, that they couldn't provide for their children, that they couldn't keep their children warm and safe and secure.
9: And I just want to say here that we're talking about electric rates increasing rapidly. We're talking about an economy that for many people is already very expensive in lots of ways. These are situations that are beyond an individual's control, and it isn't somebody's fault necessarily that they can't afford a very high electric bill. But if your power is turned off because of non-payment, it could actually be a while before it gets turned back on. So can you explain what this can look like for people after their power is turned off?
3: I think first it's understanding the circumstances, what happened, and then seeking help. Sometimes they may not have a phone charge and they have to go and charge their phone somewhere, which means possibly walking to a neighbor's house or using somebody else's phone. It oftentimes, from what we've heard, means that an individual then desperately needs to get in touch with the utility company. Yet another theme that we've heard many times when speaking with individuals who have been disconnected is that they really struggle to actually get a person on the line at the utility company. We've heard the term robot several times, where they feel like they're talking to a robot because it is, in fact, just the system. And they end up in this perpetual cycle within the telephone system of not being able to reach somebody that can actually identify their account and take care of their circumstances and tell them what they need to do.
9: That's maddening, and we all experience that in different aspects of our lives, and that is just frustrating thing.
3: We sure do. And when you've just been disconnected and you're worried about what's going to happen with the food in your refrigerator and your children that night and where they're going to sleep, it's absolutely even more maddening.
9: Yeah. So if someone loses their power and they're not able to connect with, or even if they can connect with the utility, what are the steps it takes to get your power restored?
3: Well, usually it means paying that bill off, paying the amount that is owed to the utility company. And sometimes it's just the amount. Sometimes there's extra fees included. It might be a disconnection fee or a reconnection fee. So paying those fees then presumably will lead to the lights coming back on. This is usually the case from the interviews that we've conducted, that we have heard some stories of having assistance paying off the bill, but then not knowing that the individual needed to also call the utility company themselves and confirm their final details in order for their new account to be established and to be turned on, which introduced multiple days of delay before getting the power on. But this is just one specific story.
9: Just again, to emphasize this point, this is a really dangerous situation. especially when we're talking, as we are this episode, about extreme heat. It can be very harmful to an individual's health. This risk of electricity shutoff is a problem that faces about a quarter of American households, according to the U.S. Energy Information Administration. There are federal funding programs that provide low-income bill assistance, like LIHEAP, the Low-Income Home Energy Assistance Program. Prior to the Trump administration coming into office, how important was that program in helping with these situations?
3: LIHEAP as a federal bill assistance program is absolutely crucial in the face of energy insecurity and utility disconnections. This is a lifeline for millions of households across the country that need that kind of emergency relief in some month when their bills just, they simply can't cover their bills. But we know that LIHEAP actually at previous funding levels, which are usually about $4 billion to $6 billion in some of the best years, were already woefully inadequate. At best, estimates are about 20% of the eligible at-need population for this bill assistance program actually had access to it.
9: Just a fifth of people who really need it.
3: That's right. That's right.
9: Yeah.
3: I'll also note that there's seasonality here, too. If we're thinking about extreme heat, the majority of the funds for LIHEAP are used in the cold weather months because that's when it's first allocated. And the best estimate that I've heard is about 70% is already used before the summertime. So there's just a small kind of paucity of funds. In some places, it's entirely exhausted before the summer months, before the extreme heat.
9: And to make the situation worse in our current moment, the Trump administration has eliminated the Health and Human Services staff that administers this program.
3: That's right.
9: And his proposed budget also eliminated the program funding. So what impact do we expect that's going to have?
3: I think it's just a profound impact, to be honest. This is at the same time, as we noted, that energy prices are rising all across the country. And there are very few other protections and supports available for these households. I think idealists might say, well, states and nonprofits and local governments will step in and fill this gulf. They'll provide this bill assistance that the federal government did before. But these are all different entities that are struggling in their own ways right now and don't have excess funds that they can put towards this bill assistance.
9: Right. So I do want to turn to what solutions we have, because I think this paints kind of a dark picture, and that's real, but there are ways to minimize this harm. So let's talk about what state legislatures could do.
3: State legislatures can do a lot. One suite of interventions, if you will, is to tell the utility that they need to offer different kind of rate program plans. So this could be a program plan based on your percentage of income, for example, where you peg you make a decision about what the energy burden is that anybody should pay, and then you peg it to their income, and that's what one then pays on their bill. Another possibility is an arrearage management plan where one can have the opportunity over time to essentially pay off their debt. And then there's a variety of other kinds of payment plans, prepayment plans and others that are options for utilities to offer and for states to mandate are included. State governments can also mandate disconnection protections, like they might say from November to February, for example, nobody can be disconnected. Or they might say if the temperature is below 32 degrees or above 90 degrees, nobody can be disconnected. Or they can offer very specific protections for vulnerable populations, such as households with young children or households that are medically compromised.
9: There's also measures that can come from the utility or perhaps nonprofits, maybe local governments, to do things to incentivize energy savings. Essentially, I'm thinking of weatherization, better sealing a home so you have a more efficient use of your electricity and thus a lower use, right?
3: You're spot on. Actually, I'm a big fan. I call them preventative solutions. One of the leading indicators of whether a house will be energy insecure and disconnected is if their house is inefficient or deficient. So the idea is let's do weatherization first. Let's seal up every home. Let's make it as efficient as possible so it reduces people's energy bills. And essentially, the cooler, the hot air isn't just escaping from their house. I think that that's a first, a go-to. But I think there's other preventative options as well to help households avoid that cycle of energy insecurity. One that we've studied at the Energy Justice Lab is residential solar. So we have a study that came out recently where we found that of all low-income households across the United States, actually have a random sample of them, so representative of low-income households across the states, those that have residential solar are significantly less energy insecure than households that look just like them on every other attribute that we could measure, but for the fact that they don't have solar. So solar can reduce one's energy bill and thereby help them avoid energy insecurity.
9: So we've outlined a lot of the challenges of this situation of electricity shutoffs and some of the solutions. And I'm curious, as you've done work with the utility disconnection dashboard, are there bright spots you're seeing? Are there signs of, you know, remedies going into effect that are helping?
3: Yeah, a few bright spots, actually. One is that I think more attention is being focused on this issue, and it's not just from consumer advocates, for example, and it's not just from academics. It's from all different stakeholders within the space. And it's frequent that we have conversations with utility companies, for example, and with state legislatures, for example, about what we need to do to really address this challenge. Second, the biggest source of inspiration that I've seen is that a lot of states are starting to consider whether they need to modify their disconnection protections. Again, specifically as it comes to heat, as well as data transparency and data gathering.
9: Sonia Carley is a Presidential Distinguished Professor of Energy Policy and City Planning at the University of Pennsylvania. Thank you so much for joining us on Climate One.
3: Oh, thank you so much for having me.
9: Coming up, when utilities help cover the upfront costs for efficiency upgrades, it can be a win-win for everyone.
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9: That's up next when Climate One continues.
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15: This is Climate One. I'm Kusha Navadar. We've heard a lot today about how serious it can be to have your power shut off. Now, I want to discuss what we can do about it. So I invited Tamara Jones, she's the co-executive director of Clean Energy Works, to talk through some possible solutions. In 2011, Jones was named a White House Champion of Change for her work with the Southeast Energy Efficiency Alliance, administering energy retrofits across the region. She says her whole career has been about working for justice.
16: I was born and raised in the Caribbean, in Jamaica. My mother brought my sister and I to the States, to New York City, when I was 14. And I remember those first winters, we bought plastic sheeting and you duct tape them around the windows, which also had holes in the wall to try to, you know, limit the wind blowing in during a New York winter. And it would be like being on a ship, the sound of the plastic billowing and flapping, you know, when there was wind. So I remember trying to stay warm under blankets and electric space heaters. And my mom never complained, but I saw the bills. And so I knew what it meant for a single mother of two in Brooklyn, New York, to be keeping the heat on at that time in the mid-1980s. So, you know, my entire professional life has been in service to communities and the public sector. And a large part of that has been doing various kinds of environmental justice work, from food justice, land justice, energy justice. And so, you know, this is really answering a call and deeply personal for me.
11: Yeah, that image that you paint of the wind billowing and it making you feel like you're on a ship is so visceral. And I think a lot of people can relate because, you know, like right now, millions of people all across the country are at risk of getting their power cut off because they can't afford it. And in that climate, so to speak, energy retrofits can really reduce their bills and therefore reduce the risk of non-payment, right? Like it's a compelling positive cycle, I would say. Is that fair?
16: Absolutely. And, you know, we really need to understand that in the 21st century, now more than ever, having access to uninterrupted, affordable energy really is a human right. It's impossible to imagine what it looks like to survive and thrive in modern day America without having access to heating and cooling or electrical power.
11: Yeah, Tamara, it's interesting that you bring up human right, that term, because, you know, earlier in this episode, I spoke with Jean Sue and she echoed that. And she also added that most vulnerable folks to power shutoffs are the poorest of the poor, which people often equate, I think, to communities of color. But I want to know, what do you think of that characterization of who is impacted in this context?
16: You know, it's part of the unfortunate history of this country, our failure to really deal with our racial history, right? We don't see all of the ways in which it gets embedded in what we think we know and how we know it. So how we use data, how we interpret data to define and tell us what is normative, you know, goes unexamined. So if one were to look, you know, at per capita, then yes, often communities of color rise to the top of lists when you're looking at the proportional impact in a community. If you look at just the raw numbers of people who suffer from utility disconnections or not having access, who are economically impoverished, working class and poor white folks vastly outnumber communities of color. So the fact that we continue to equate poverty with melanin is itself a reflection of, you know, that racial ideology. And it does a disservice to white communities who have so much in common with communities of color on these issues and prevents them from seeing that we have a shared goal sometimes and that we really need to be working more deeply aligned and in collaboration with each other.
11: Something like half of Americans don't have more than $1,000 of savings or even $1,000
16: right.
11: of savings.
16: 50 million households are low income in this country, and there are not 50 million Black folks in this country. So we gotta like think about who is elevated to represent certain populations and who is rendered invisible. And so this feeds into one of the challenges we face, right? We talk about energy burdens in this country, which is the percentage of your income, your household income, that goes to paying for your energy bills. And the average is for non-low income households, around 3% of your income goes to pay for your energy bills. Well, for
11: so
16: low
11: that's people
16: income,
11: who are doing pretty well financially, like
16: securely middle class,
11: at least.
16: Right, you know,
11: yeah, 3%.
16: And even, and that's not, you know, pretty well doesn't mean that you're free from economic insecurity.
11: Sure.
16: It just means that when you look at how much you're making on paper, at least, you're not low income. So you are middle income and above, right? Around 3% of your annual income goes to paying your energy bills. If you're a low income household, it is three times that. It's almost 9% of your income goes to paying your energy bills. And in fact, what we actually see when you zero in even more, there are counties and communities in this country where that can get as high as 30%. 30% of your income is going just to pay your utility bills. So this is a very real crisis that we really need to be talking about. And that's not, again, not limited to Black and brown communities.
11: Let's go on then to some of the work you're doing today with Clean Energy Works. And so Clean Energy Works promotes a model called
15: inclusive utility investments. Unpackage that for me. How do you define an inclusive utility investment?
16: Well, let me start with the problem we're trying to solve, right? So for decades, we've had the technologies to make our buildings more energy efficient, that is less leaky, and to put in clean energy technologies. So whether it's heat pumps instead of your traditional gas furnace, solar panels, those kinds of things. The question is, how are you going to pay for those things? And typically, there are only three ways in which those installations are made in your home that are paid for. One is that you qualify for some government program, typically low-income households. Second is that the utility might offer some rebate or incentive to offset the cost, and that is usually paid for by all of the customers that the utility company serves, right? Whether they realize it or not, they're pitching in a little bit of money. It goes into a pool, and that's what's used to pay for the rebates and incentives. But the primary way in which we expect people to pay for clean energy where they live is by personal debt. We expect you to make enough money that you can qualify for a loan, that you have good credit, that you are then willing to take out the loan and pay for that over time. And what we've seen is that most Americans are just not willing to do that. So we've spent decades of lots of pretty debt products that are offered that still are not moving the needle. What we champion is
15: exclusive, right? You're saying it's also exclusive because not everybody like has the credit to take on those personal loans, for instance.
16: That's exactly right. And I should say there's a fourth way in which you could pay for this. You could just be rich. And then you don't need government programs or debt. You can just write the check yourself, right? But that's just not where most Americans are. And so we have not seen any appreciable adoption of these technologies in the market space. So inclusive utility investments is a way for paying to get those energy efficiency upgrades and clean energy technologies brought into your home and installed, where the consumer does not have to pay the upfront costs. So instead, we say, look, utility company, this is actually a capital investment that benefits your business model. And so the utility comes to where the building is. They audit the building to identify everything that makes sense for that specific location, everything that will save energy and save money. Both things have to happen. They put those installs in at the utility's expense, so you're not paying anything out of pocket. As a result of lowering your monthly bill, the utility is allowed to put a fee on that bill to recover the cost that they incurred in doing the work. But that fee has to be less than the savings that were estimated as a result of the work. So it's a win-win-win for the consumer. You're not paying anything out of pocket when the program is designed well. You're not paying anything up front. That's the biggest cost barrier that Americans face. It is not tied to your personal income or your credit score. It stays on the bill. So when you sell the home, the new owner is picking it up on the bill. Right, if you're a renter, the new tenant, it's picking it up on the bill. It's not following you around personally. And what we found is that when these programs are offered to consumers, you know, 90% or more people are just lining up to say, yes,

0: Solutions. So between 2015 to early 2022, they invested over $5 million to upgrade almost 700 homes.
1: Wow. And how do you get utilities to participate in this? Like, what are the key things that need to exist to sell them on the model?
0: Well, it depends on the kind of utility that you're talking about, right? So if we go back to the investor-owned utilities, the large for-profit utility companies, they are largely regulated in each state by state energy regulators. They might be called a public utilities commission, a public service commission, but these are bodies that have been empowered by legislators to oversee and regulate those private utility companies. And they can mandate that these utility companies have to offer these programs, whether on a pilot basis at first or just whole scale. So some of the motivation is coming from whether or not regulators are asking or mandating that these programs be put in place. The other thing that we try to show the utilities is that this is just good business sense. You know, if you think about the collectively wasted energy in a utility service area, just from leaky buildings, if you could capture that, that might be the equivalent of building a whole new brick and mortar power plant. This is low hanging fruit. So if you're a utility company, go with the cheapest, quickest, fastest, most effective way to manage the demand on your grid. And that would be through energy efficiency programs and through these demand response programs, right? So there are lots of different motivations that we try to tap into because there isn't any one single profile that adequately speaks to all of the different kinds of utility markets that are out there.
1: Right. And you, I want to talk about regulations for a second, because I also realize that regulations governing these utilities also vary widely. But generally speaking, are policies already in place to encourage utilities to set up these incentive programs, these like pay-as-you-save programs? Or if not, what work needs to be done on the policy or the regulatory level?
0: And that's a large part of our work. You know, in the 10 years that Clean Energy Works has been in existence, we have really done a lot to bring this model to the attention of regulators. And there's still a lot of work to do to educate them about how these policies need to be formulated properly. But we have been successful in partnering with local community advocates in getting adoption in a couple dozen states and regions. And so that is a success, and we're very happy for that. Having the policies in place does not mean that we automatically see programs being implemented. So where I live, for example, in Georgia, the policy has been in place for quite some time. The investor-owned utility, yeah, the for-profit private utility company, offers a program that is only targeted to very, very low-income households with very, very high energy bills. And one of the things, Kusha, that really attracted me to Clean Energy Works was the fact that this solution was income agnostic. It wasn't asking how much money you made or what class you fell into or were you on a government program. You know, it doesn't matter because, again, this makes sense from a utility business model that the utility should be driving this widely at scale because it needs to be seen as part of the grid flexibility that needs to be put in place. And again, it because it's not linked to upfront cost payments, ideally, there's no pre-qualifying the consumer based on their credit, right? So overcoming the utilities historical practice of making programs like these an act of charity, something that only is offered to low-income folks, is something that has to be overcome as well.
1: Tamara Jones is co-executive director of Clean Energy Works. Tamara, thank you so much for joining us.
0: Thank you again, Kusha.
2: That's our show. 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
1: Climate One is a production of the Commonwealth Club. Our team, some great people, Jenny

0: Park, Ariana Barocious, Austin Cologne, Megan Basilia, and Brad Marshland. Our theme music, that's by George Young, and I'm Kusha Navidar.
1: I'm gonna cut my bouquet to the right length, even it out.
2: Really, some people just have it in them. 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Because it's not the love for flowers, it's your eye and talking to people.
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2: I open up my mouth and I ask everything because nobody knows about flowers. 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Most 90% of the guys still think that on Valentine's, you should get them red roses. 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
5: As the U.S. celebrates the 250-year anniversary of the signing of the Declaration of Independence, it's a good time to ask, how's this democracy of ours going? We've seen the military used against civilians, invasions of foreign nations, billionaires out of control, and a president with unchecked power. I keep hearing people say, this isn't who we are as a nation.
6: What is happening right now in America is fundamentally un-American.
7: This is just so un-American.
5: I'm Rebecca Nagel, Gohin Dawadon, Jaleka Yetli Gela, citizen of Cherokee Nation. This past year, I've been out traveling the United States to try and understand how Native people fit into the American story. And what I found explains a lot more than just the past. Coming up, First America, the true story of how the United States came to be and how our current political moment is 250 years in the making.
8: BBC News with Roisin Hasty. The Pentagon says U.S. forces have carried out a series of powerful strikes against Iran in response to what it called renewed Iranian targeting of commercial shipping in the Strait of Hormuz. Iranian media said missiles have hit areas near Sirik and Bandar Abbas on Iran's southern coast. Peter Bowes in Washington has the latest.
9: Both sides significantly are accusing the other of essentially breaking the agreement, the ceasefire, to a large extent. And Iran saying that because of this measure now against its selling of oil, that the United States has broken the ceasefire. The United States saying because of those attacks on vessels in the Strait of Hormuz, that essentially Iran hasn't kept its word either.
8: The French hard-right leader Marine Le Pen says she's still running for president next year, despite losing her appeal against a conviction for misuse of European Parliament funds. Hugh Schofield reports from Paris.
10: The court said she was guilty of a serious offence, supervising a system in which EU parliamentary funds were used to pay National Rally staff members. But in its sentencing, the court also, in effect, removed the bar imposed at the original trial on Marine Le Pen's standing for the presidency in 2027. However, the court also imposed a year's deprivation of liberty on Marine Le Pen to be served at home with an electronic bracelet. She herself has said many times that in such conditions she would not be at full liberty and therefore could not be a candidate.
8: Prosecutors have released new surveillance footage they say shows the man accused of killing the conservative activist Charlie Kirk running across a rooftop after last year's fatal shooting. The video was played on the second day of a preliminary hearing for the accused Tyler Robinson in a Utah court. Mr. Robinson is accused of fatally shooting Kirk in September last year. The leader of Britain's populist right-wing party, Reform UK, is forcing a by-election in his constituency after weeks of heightened scrutiny over his finances. Nigel Farage is facing a parliamentary investigation over large sums of money he'd received before becoming an MP but did not declare. He said he'd stand in the election. Here's the BBC's Nick Watt.
11: Would the UK have left the European Union were it not for Nigel Farage? Maybe not. Would Keir Starmer be resigning as Prime Minister were it not the case that Nigel Farage has been ahead in opinion polls for about a year? So he is a significant figure and he knows how to create a moment of theatre, which is what he did today. But can he control this plot? So what he wants to say is, I'm the victim of an establishment stitch-up focusing on my finances, so I'm going to sort of throw that back at everyone else with this by-election. The other parties aren't standing, so is that looking serious?
8: BBC News.
5: This weekend, America celebrates the anniversary of the Declaration of Independence. It's been 250 years since 1776, so how is this democracy of ours doing? We've seen the military used against civilians, invasions of foreign nations, billionaires out of control, and a president with unchecked power. I keep hearing people say, this isn't who we are as a nation.
6: What is happening right now in America is fundamentally un-American.
7: This is just so un-American.
5: I'm Rebecca Nagel, Gohin Dawadon, Jaleka Yetli Gayla, citizen of Cherokee Nation. This past year, I've been out traveling the United States to try and understand how Native people fit into the American story. And what I found explains a lot more than just the past. Coming up, First America, the true story of how the United States came to be and how our current political moment is 250 years in the making.
12: Where do you want us to park? Should we park right here?
13: I think you have to park in here.
12: The fort is that way?
13: Yeah, the fort's that way.
5: On a cold day in January, I visited Fort Snelling in Minneapolis. I was there with my friend Nick Estes. He's a history professor at the University of Minnesota and a citizen of the Lower Burl Sioux Tribe.
13: This is the historic Fort Snelling. Do you want to walk closer to it?
12: Can you just describe what the fort looks like?
13: Well, the fort has a guard tower, and then there's a wall that surrounds the entire fort. There's a series of barracks.
5: Next to the historic buildings are modern-day trash cans to let you know this is a tourist attraction. School kids come here on field trips.
13: This is a sacred site for Dakota people, which was later appropriated by the U.S. military to build their fort. So look at that bald eagle. Told you we were going to see one. Yeah. I wish the United States never appropriated the eagle. Do you hear him? Look at him. He's coming right towards us. I mean, I don't know, man. I don't know how you can't believe in the power of this stuff, because those things happen for a reason. Told you we were going to see one.
5: The history of what happened at Fort Snelling is significant to the Dakota people, and that history is acknowledged at the site, but you have to go and find it.
13: There's like a healing site right over here.
5: It's next to an underpass.
13: What is this? It's, oh, here.
5: Down a long set of stairs on the edge of the woods.
12: Can you describe what the memorial looks like?
13: Yeah, so it's a like a camp circle. But in the center, it looks like there's prayer ties, sage, tobacco, etc., wrapped in cloth. And there are also prayer ties in the trees that surround us.
12: Who do you think left the prayer ties in the trees?
13: I'm assuming it's the descendants of those who experienced that genocide.
5: Over 1,600 Dakota people were held here during the winter of 1862.
13: This is the area, actually, where the concentration camp was actually at. Dakota people, people who dared to stand up to the United States, were put into a concentration camp, and all kinds of atrocities happened.
5: The concentration camp was just one part of a broader campaign to expel all Dakota people from the state of Minnesota. The campaign also included death marches, massacres, bounties placed on indigenous heads, open-air prisons, and mass executions.
13: There was a lot of malnutrition, purposeful starvation. There were reports of women being raped and violated. You know, it's a site of horrors.
12: Do you think most people who come to this spot, do you think that they come here to honor the atrocity that happened here?
13: No, they're doing winter sports, recreation. I mean, you can see right here, you can see these parallel tracks. People cross-country ski through this area.
5: While we were standing there, some hikers walked by.
7: Hi.
14: Good.
5: Walking around Fort Snelling with Nick, it felt like this perfect metaphor for our country. All our terrible history, it's there. We just don't know how to talk about it. This all started as a conversation between Nick and me about 4 years ago. We were frustrated, well, I was pissed, at how Native people are erased from the story of America. We wanted to tell the history of the United States with Native people written back in. I wanted to correct the record.
7: Go up here. Ooh. Uh-oh, okay, I need to merge.
5: When we were in the car, Nick's phone rang.
7: My
13: wife called me, somebody got shot.
5: He pulled up the news on his phone.
13: Breaking witnesses report. A woman was shot in the face by ICE while trying to flee in central Minneapolis.
5: Earlier that day, a woman named Renee Nicole Good had tried to block ICE agents with her car. An agent had just shot and killed her.
13: Damn, the photos are really bad.
7: Oh, God.
13: It looks like a deployed airbag is just covered in blood.
5: We parked and watched the video.
7: Wow. Wow, that's awful. That's awful.
5: When I was in Minneapolis last January, thousands of ICE agents were on the ground.
13: It's in like a residential neighborhood.
5: Federal agents had been rounding people up, including children, and sending them to detention facilities. People were afraid to leave their homes. Parents stopped sending their kids to school.
7: It's interesting, given what we were talking about this morning, of the history of Dakota people being rounded up and violently forced out of Minnesota.
5: When I started this project, I thought I was making a history podcast. I read books, I interviewed historians, I went to important sites, I traveled across the country. But then this thing kept happening. I would be in a place, learning about America's past, and then the same thing would happen right here in our present.

You're listening to First America, the true story of how the United States came to be and how our current political moment is 250 years in the making.

0: I didn't go to Minneapolis to report on ICE. I had come to interview Nick. We just happened to be at Fort Snelling the day ICE shot and killed Renee Good. I don't know about you, but I don't believe in coincidences. I canceled my flight home and stayed to report on what was happening. The next morning, there was a protest back at Fort Snelling.
1: I go home! I go home!
0: Because Fort Snelling is also the site of ICE's headquarters in Minneapolis.
2: I was curious why you guys came today, because, I mean, you know, someone was literally killed yesterday for standing up to ICE, so is it scary to be here today knowing
3: the
2: violence?
3: Yes, it's scary, and I'm angry, and the anger overcomes the fear. I have a good friend, and she lived in Denmark during the German occupation, and she has told me over and over again, you cannot be quiet. You must stand up, because silence is what allowed this to happen in the Second World War.
2: How far are we from the historic Fort Snelling?
4: I'm just right across Highway 62 here.
2: And do you know what happened there?
5: Oh, now, no, don't ask me those kinds of questions. I'm not good with history. It's a historic fort. It's historic.
2: Yeah, I'm sorry to put you on the spot.
5: I mean, the reason this is all happening here is because of the ICE offices that are there, not because of the historic fort, but...
2: The fourth in the 1860s is actually a concentration camp for Dakota people.
5: Oh,
2: I'm just curious if any of that history feels relevant to what's happening now.
5: Yes, clearly, you know. But I mean, our state. I mean, just I mean, what's? I mean, you watched that video. Thank God that person was there taking the video on their cell phone yesterday, so everyone can see what happened. You know.
0: After leaving the protest, I went back to see Nick Estes at his office.
6: The murder of Renee Good and the history of Fort Snelling are actually inseparable. First of all, ICE is headquartered on the Fort Snelling area campus.
0: Do you know if that's because it's federal land?
6: Yeah, it's headquartered there because it's federal land.
0: And why is it federal land?
6: It's federal land because it was once a military reservation from the Zebulon Pike Treaty of 1805. And that was a treaty signed between some Dakota leaders and the United States government to create a military outpost.
0: It's not just the same place. The same thing is happening.
6: People are being hunted in their neighborhoods, in their schools, places that were considered sanctuary. Sites such as hospitals and churches are no longer off limits. 150 years ago, they were hunting us down to kill us, and now they're hunting down immigrants to deport them.
0: While I was out reporting this project, a lot happened. ICE killed people in the streets. I watched a kid in bunny ears get detained. Our government abducted the leader of Venezuela and started a war with Iran. Analysts kept talking about the stages of authoritarianism. And I found myself asking this question I think a lot of people are asking. How is this happening? How is all this happening in the United States? The answers I kept hearing, YouTube, lonely white men, the economy, didn't feel like enough. I started to wonder if maybe the explanation was deeper than all that, deeper than anything going on right now. I'm still trying to figure it out, but the more time I spend in the past, the more the present makes sense. Maybe the answer is in that history we don't know how to talk about. The first place I went on my quest to put Native people back in the story of America was the Declaration of Independence. This year is the 250th anniversary of the signing of that famous document, and it made sense to me as a starting place. I mean, it's the most popular origin story of our country, right? But it turns out what I thought I knew about the Declaration was wrong. Native people aren't missing. We're there. were one of the most important lines in the document. But somehow, no one knows about it.
7: When in the course of human events, it becomes necessary for one people to dissolve the political bands which have connected them with another.
0: A couple of summers ago, on a hot July day, this man, in a large coat and a feathered hat, walked up a small set of stairs, surrounded by Revolutionary War reenactors, bayonets, and the twin speakers of the Park Service's PA system. He began reading the Declaration of Independence.
7: We hold these truths to be self-evident, that all men are created equal, that they are endowed by their Creator with certain unalienable rights, that among these are life, liberty, and the pursuit of happiness.
0: At the time of the document's creation, a lot of people were illiterate, and printing stuff was slow and expensive. So word spread through public readings like this one.
7: The history of the present King of Great Britain is a history of repeated injuries and usurpation.
0: I think of the Declaration of Independence like a breakup letter. Our founders are breaking up with George III, King of England. And the Declaration is that part of every breakup, or at least every bad breakup, where you tell the other person everything they did wrong. If Thomas Jefferson and King George were having it out on the front lawn, Jefferson would have his finger in George's face yelling, "And another thing!
7: For imposing taxes on us without our consent!"
0: And so the Declaration is basically this long list of complaints.
7: He has plundered our sea.
0: A lot of historians say that list has an order.
7: Ravaged our coast.
0: It starts with smaller grievances.
7: Burnt our towns.
0: And ends with the biggest ones.
7: And destroyed the lives of our people.
0: We've been told the American Revolution was fought over taxes and representation. But the last complaint, the thing our founders were most angry about, goes like this.
7: He has endeavored to bring on the inhabitants of our frontiers, the merciless Indian savages.
0: There's a racial slur in the Declaration of Independence. Native people are called savages. Alongside those lofty ideals, our founders included their deep hatred for indigenous people.
7: The merciless Indian savages, whose noble of warfare is an undistinguished destruction of all ages, sexes, and conditions.
0: In case you need a refresher, the popular story of the American Revolution goes like this. Britain unjustly imposed taxes on the colonists, and they got mad. But every time they protested, like when they threw tea into the Boston Harbor, the king just imposed harsher laws. The colonists started to see their king as a tyrant.
8: 4,000 troops are now stationed here within our city.
0: Some started talking about independence. Late one night, Paul Revere rode his horse to warn militias waiting outside Boston that the British were coming. The next morning, the militia squared off against the Brits,
8: shot heard round the world was fired,
0: and the Revolutionary War began.
8: America began to fight for independence.
0: A year later, our founding fathers gathered in Philadelphia to write the Declaration of Independence.

But for 2.5 centuries, that document has been telling a different story. According to our founders, in their own words, what they were most angry about was Indians. How did we all miss that?

0: Can you please introduce yourself?
1: Hi, I'm Ned Blackhawk.
0: And what's your tribal affiliation?
1: I'm Western Shoshone.
0: And what do you do, Ned?
1: I teach history.
0: Where?
1: Yale University. I was the first tenured American Indian to teach at Yale.
0: Wait, I just kind of want to back up. Like, in the entire history of Yale, you're the first Native person to get tenure here?
1: Yes, and I'm still the first.
0: Still the only?
1: Tenured faculty member, yes.
0: Is it ever lonely?
2: Ned wears a long ponytail and the kind of sweater you imagine a professor would wear. Ned and I have been talking about this history for years. I wanted Ned to tell me the story of why the founders hated indigenous people so much they put it in the Declaration of Independence. Ned says that story starts a couple decades earlier with this big, big war.
0: Was it kind of like World War Zero?
1: No, it is the First World War.
2: It started as a fight over who would control North America, and it eventually covered the globe. Great Britain won, and they got a bunch of land from France. This land spans from Canada to the Gulf of Mexico and from present-day New York to Minnesota. The colonists are thrilled.
1: All across British North America, colonists are rejoicing. Sermons are being offered in Sundays. Pamphlets and almanacs are being written about land possibilities in the interior. And there's this kind of growing sense of shared kind of euphoria that the British government and the British are not just the largest in world history, but also the most virtuous and or free.
2: Those celebrations come to a halt in the summer of 1763, when news spreads of an indigenous uprising. The land England took over from France is still controlled by indigenous nations. What England actually wins in the war, in real terms, is forts, about 13 forts stationed around the Great Lakes. As the new fort boss in town, England thinks it can push native nations around.
1: They don't listen to the native peoples. They don't trade with them adequately.
2: And that angers indigenous leaders. An Odawa chief named Pontiac forms a multinational indigenous military alliance to push back.
0: But could you just tell me a little bit more about who Pontiac is?
1: Pontiac is an Odawa leader, and he's fallen into close affinity with a preacher who's Delaware or Lenape named Neolan. Neolan is the Delaware prophet. Pontiac is the political leader. And together they start articulating a vision for the future that is transformative. They decide that they no longer want their followers to rely upon the goods of Europeans. And it's a process kind of similar to what the colonists are going through. Because once they start reimagining themselves in these ways, they decide that they're going to drive the English out.
2: Pontiac and his soldiers go around and attack British forts. One of those attacks was particularly brilliant. Some Anishinaabe warriors go to this fort in northern Michigan, as they often did to trade. But while they're there, they pretend to play a game of lacrosse right outside the fort.
1: And one ball makes it over the fence. And so they ask if they could kind of get their ball returned. And so the fort officials are opening the doors to return the ball that's been taken. And a flood of warriors come in and destroy the fort.
2: Pontiac's military alliance attacks forts all over the Great Lakes region. Remember, England took over about 13 forts, while Pontiac and his alliance destroy 8.
1: They signal to the English that peace is going to be more costly than war has been for you.
2: And another costly war for the crown is a big problem. England is broke, like broke. That global war England spent almost a decade fighting, it was expensive. The crown doesn't want to pay for another one.
1: And they decide, okay, we'll make peace with Pontiac.
0: And why would the king do that? Because England is a global empire, so why wouldn't the King of England want more land in North America?
1: Okay. Have you ever been to India?
0: No.
1: Have you heard of the Caribbean?
0: Yes.
1: Okay, the English crown governs millions of people around the world. The British colonists in North America are a small percentage of that. the overwhelming economic priorities that the British Empire has in the Western Hemisphere revolve around places like Jamaica and Barbados, not Virginia or Massachusetts.
0: Is that because Barbados makes the crown more money?
1: Correct. Because Barbados produces large quantities of slave-produced alcohol and sugar that can be consumed across the British Empire.
2: So in the interests of Britain, this global empire, peace with indigenous nations makes the most sense. It saves the crown money. It serves the crown's interests. To preserve peace, the King of England gives Pontiac and his Confederacy what they want.
1: The proclamation line of October 1763 draws this perimeter along the crests of the Appalachian Mountains.
2: The crown promises to keep settlers off their land.
1: So everything east is British North America. Everything to the west is to be reserved for the Indians.
2: While peace with indigenous nations serves the crown's global interests, it angers the colonists because it takes from them what they want most. More land.
1: Land mania, we might say, overwhelms the colonial system. Gentry leaders, people like George Washington, understood that their lands were becoming increasingly less valuable. People like Washington commanding their enslaved populations to help bring nutrient-rich soils from the bottom of river beds.
0: Because the fields are so depleted.
1: Because the fields have become so depleted.
2: People like George Washington made money from this thing called land speculation. They'd buy up land that still belonged to indigenous nations to sell for profit once indigenous people were pushed out. The king's new boundary, it messed up their whole scheme. The boundary line angered regular and poor people too. People who couldn't afford to buy private property often squatted on indigenous land. Pioneers, frontiersmen, settlers, whatever you want to call them, were already living west of the king's line.
1: And there are numbers of settlers who are forced back east, and they don't like it.
2: And there's this other thing about the king's concession to Pontiac the colonists don't like. Peace. You have to understand that the colonists have been at war with indigenous nations for most of their lives. And now the king wants to make peace with their enemies.
1: And in fact, the British are going to give them ammunition. They're going to trade with them. They're going to recognize them. Hey, wait a minute. Didn't we just fight with you to control this world?
2: To help cement peace with Pontiac, England arranges to bring gifts and supplies. This was how diplomacy between indigenous nations and European powers worked back then.
1: 80 supply mule trains are coming. Massive, actually, logistical undertaking, if you think about it. At Pittsburgh awaits these traders who are going to take these goods to Pontiac's Confederate.
2: The colonists organize a militia, basically a band of angry white men with guns, and attack the convoy.
1: The first shots of the American Revolution are fired in March of 1765. When one of these backcountry militia groups known as the Black Boys attacks a British force escorting trade goods to Pontiac.
2: They're not attacking indigenous people. The Black Boys are attacking British troops.
1: They say things like, we are willing to die to disrupt and destroy these relationships.
2: So before the colonists are willing to die for lofty ideals like freedom and liberty and independence, they are willing to die to stop the crown from making peace with indigenous nations. And we know why they are willing to die for this cause, because they wrote a song about it.
1: The Black Boys create an anthem, and that anthem calls Native peoples the enemies of mankind.
2: I asked Ned to read part of it for me.
1: On March the 5th in 65, their Indian presence did arrive. But when this property is designed to serve the enemy of mankind, it's high treason in the amount.
0: What does that line mean?
1: It means that the British trading policies of supplying Native peoples are supporting the enemies of not just settler society, but mankind more broadly. The Britain is committing treason not to the crown, but to humanity as a whole. And so this vision of life, liberty, and the pursuit of happiness for mankind, the first time mankind is being articulated that I'm aware of, is in deeply anti-indigenous settings.
2: hating indigenous people, seeing us as less than human, helped the colonists come together and form a unified identity. It helped them come together to fight for independence.
3: I do believe that the start of the fall of the British Empire in North America began on the Pennsylvania frontier. The sense of lawlessness, or essentially fashioning one's own self-governing principles and practices, this is happening before in Pennsylvania, before it's happening in Massachusetts.
2: We teach the origins of the American Revolution as this drumbeat of violence and protest happening in Boston over taxes. But years before any of that, colonists are firing guns at British troops over native land.
3: And to my knowledge, that Black boys' history that we've been discussing has yet to appear in any U.S. history textbook. Why we can't tell that story is a mystery to me.
2: Before I left Yale, I gave Ned a present.
1: You want me to open this?
0: Yeah. Okay. You may or may not want it.
1: Declaration of Independence shot glass. Thank you so much.
0: What does it say?
1: We the people.
0: What to you does that shot glass represent if we think about how Americans think about their history?
1: I wanted to say something that it's easily digestible.
0: Goes down smooth.
1: I think we as a country are losing a real sense of understanding about our nation's past. The Declaration, which is full of these beautifully rendered, you know, sentences and paragraphs about Enlightenment ideals, does also have this darker history to it.
0: Why is it important for the darker part of the Declaration of Independence and the American Revolution? Why is it important that Americans know about it?
1: Well, if we don't understand the full context in which our nation was founded, we won't understand the full context in which our nation now finds itself.
2: I'm mad that Native people have been written out of the story of the revolution, but I'm also baffled by it. I mean, it's kind of wild, right? It's not like you have to dig through the archives to find out that hunger for indigenous land drove the revolution. It's right there in the Declaration of Independence, in one of our country's most famous documents, in one of the most famous documents in all of human history. But somehow no one knows about it. It feels like a magic trick, like making a rabbit disappear into a hat. And when I started this project, that's what I thought I was up against. The pervasive and systemic erasure of Native people from U.S. history. I thought the thing people couldn't see was me, my community. And then I started to realize what's missing from the story of America. It's bigger than that. After I left Minneapolis, I kept hearing politicians say the same thing.
4: What is happening right now in America is fundamentally un-American.
5: This is just so un-American.
2: I understand where this comes from. It comes from the part of the Declaration of Independence we were taught. The all men are created equal, life, liberty, and happiness part. But when we tell the whole story, the truth of how and why our country was founded, the present moment doesn't feel like a contradiction. Violently rounding people up, putting people in detention, even shooting anyone who gets in the way. Our government has done this before. Not once, not twice, many times. We just don't talk about that history because it happened to indigenous people. I keep hearing people go to Nazi Germany or Putin's Russia to try and understand the rise of fascism. We don't need to leave the United States to understand the horrors of authoritarianism. It's right here in our own history. And if we want to root that authoritarianism out, we have to know where and how it started. If we think we can win by defeating one leader, it will be like pruning a weed. It will only come back stronger. I thought what was missing from the story of America was Native people. But then I realized without us, that story is wrong. What's missing from the story of America is the truth. I want us to know how we got here. Because without that, we will never find our way out.

0: The first thing we're going to do is just get your levels.
1: Could you just tell me what you had for breakfast?
2: The awkward thing is I haven't yet had breakfast. I had coffee.
3: It's been that kind of a day.
1: To finish connecting the dots between today's headlines and America's hidden history, I went to see a constitutional law professor, someone I figured understood this thing called American democracy better than I do.
2: I am Maggie Blackhawk. I teach law at NYU Law School, and I'm Fond du Lac Band Ojibwe.
1: I've known Maggie for years. She's really helped shape how I think about these issues. And so I wanted to get her take on this big question I've been asking. Where do we fit in? How do Native people fit into U.S. democracy? I'm a citizen of the United States, but I'm also a citizen of Cherokee Nation. And my tribe has a nation-to-nation relationship with the federal government that's based on the treaties we signed.
0: I feel like I've had, as like a Native person, I have a different perspective because when I think about my relationship to the government, like I have that relationship as an individual, but then I also have a relationship through my tribal nation.
3: But what relationship is that?
0: Like between Cherokee Nation
3: and... Between you and your tribal nation and the United States. What is that relationship?
0: I mean, on a practical level, it's like where I get my teeth cleaned and where I get my health care.
3: But if you had to put a word on it.
0: Oh, God. I mean, old.
3: What about now?
0: Nation to nation. I mean, it's...
3: Like France to the United States.
0: But we're subordinated.
3: Like you yeah. are, and it's a big word, subordinated. You're unequal. But yeah. what would you call it? I know you want to call it government to government. And, you know, but when I press on that, it doesn't quite fit.
0: I mean, it's, you know, it's a relationship of like the people who've been colonized, the people who colonized
3: There
0: us.
3: You go. We got a word. But it took a long time. And if you actually ask most Native people, okay, what's the relationship? They will stumble over it. Like,
0: but I think it's just because it's so hard to say that. Like, because I think we want to assert the sovereignty that we still have.
1: What Maggie got me to say is this. My relationship to the federal government is that it colonized me and my tribe. It's hard to admit, but that's how I fit into U.S. democracy. That despite all the things that Indigenous people have done to assert our sovereignty, our self-determination, we are still stuck under the foot of this government that has done so much harm. It's hard to reconcile that with the story of America I was taught in school.
0: I think when we think about the founding of the United States, it feels like the myth is this idea that our founding fathers created this great democracy that rejected the tyranny of the King of England and rejected these ideas of autocracy. Is that the full story of our government?
2: No. The story we tell ourselves about the United States origins as throwing off a king, throwing off monarchy and establishing democracy, leaves out empire.
1: Maggie says that story of our founders building a democracy, it's only half true because they also wanted an empire.
2: They wanted to be a, quote, empire for liberty from the beginning.
3: So the break with Britain was less about throwing the colonialism behind and more about throwing the king behind.
0: So it's kind of like democracy for us, colonialism for them.
3: Yeah, no, exactly right.
0: In terms of sort of the fight in the U.S. over sort of, are we a democracy? Are we sort of not living up to those ideals?
2: It's even a harder question, I think. Do I have a position on it? I think when you bring in the story of expansion and colonialism, it just explodes the conversation because it's not even about building a government that just doesn't give everyone the same kind of political power. It really is that the U.S. is building governments that are not representative.
1: When the U.S. expanded into Native territories and later into places like Guam and Puerto Rico, those places didn't get democracy. So you wouldn't have elections, you wouldn't have accountability. This was not the American dream that the Constitution at least promised for those who were within the polity and within the several states. In the early years of our country, unelected leaders governed two-thirds of all land in the United States. The only person they answered to was Thomas Jefferson.
2: If you look at least the land mass, we've had more area of our government governed by top-down, unilateral, non-representative government for much longer than we have had actual representative government within the U.S.
1: When did we stop governing territories that way?
2: We haven't.
1: Here's how I understand what Maggie is saying. Imagine a circle. What's inside that circle is the United States government, you know. It's got things like courts, elections, constitutional rights, local, state, and federal government. But the U.S. also governed people and places outside that circle. And outside the circle, the U.S. gave itself a different set of rules. And those rules were first created to colonize indigenous people. The U.S. government controlled where we could live, what religion we could practice, what languages we could speak, what food we ate, how we raised our children, if we could even keep or have children, all against our will. So while our founders did build a democracy, they also built something else. You can call it empire. You can call it colonization. I call it authoritarianism. Top-down government that controlled the lands and lives of indigenous people.
0: Do you think that most Americans think that what our government did to Native Americans affects them?
3: No.
0: Should they?
3: Yes.
0: Why?
3: Well, because we had to build a government to do that. We had to build a government to dispossess. We had to build a government to expand. We had to build a government that colonized. And that government is still our government.
0: I feel like as a Native person, our history is often treated as niche, as this tragic, distant thing that happened in the past. And the assumption is that it's not relevant to the American present. And I think a lot of Americans don't think that what their government did to Native people affects them. And I was wondering if you encounter that assumption in your work and how you respond to it.
2: I encounter the assumption that Native history, that Indian law, Native issues are niche essentially all the time. And it's one of the most difficult presumptions I have to get past. And it's been my project for the last so many years to try to unpack the ways that Native history, Indian law, the relationship between the U.S. and Native nations and Native peoples has shaped not only the lives and experiences and governments of Native peoples, but has shaped fundamentally the lives, experience, and governments of everyone else in North America as well.
0: And did the body of law that the United States created to take Native land, did it end up only affecting Native people?
2: No. I mean, the constitutional visions and orders that the U.S. created to dispossess Native people were also created to dispossess non-Native people. I think that was sort of a revelation for me because I, too, had been really thinking oftentimes narrowly about the experience of government that Native people have been subjected to.
1: A lot of what our government can and cannot do is based on precedent, which is a legal way of saying if our country did something before, it can do it again.
3: Especially if we've done it before a lot and you let us do it. There's no actual rule in how long we have to do it or how many times we have to do it. We don't actually think through, was this a good idea when we did this quite a few times? The one area of exception is around the area of human enslavement and Jim Crow segregation.
4: And those are areas where we have explicit constitutional amendments, as well as decisions that have later repudiated things.
1: The legacies of slavery and segregation are still with us. Just look at voter ID laws. But the policy of enslaving people is no longer legal.
4: But think in the area of Indian law, you don't get big amendments, and you also don't get big areas of repudiation.
0: I mean, it's almost kind of scary. Like, when you think about everything that our government did to Native Americans, that we've never gone back and edited our government and said, oh, actually, ooh, like, we really shouldn't commit genocide again. That was bad. Like, we shouldn't put people in concentration camps again. What you're saying is, like, we've never had that edit.
4: So I dug really deeply into the question of Japanese American incarceration and Indian law, and come to find out that the first detention camps under the War Relocation Authority were built on Indian reservations.
3: The Bureau of Indian Affairs actually ran and established the first camp
4: because they knew how to detain people and govern them. The local laws of the reservation were actually applied to the concentration camps, the tuberculosis hospitals, because again, you detain people, they all get sick in the same way. So those doctors that had been for reservations running tuberculosis hospitals started to be used for Japanese American incarcerees. You know, the science of governing other people through force is sadly something that takes forms of expertise. And the U.S. developed that, and then they applied it to different and new people.
0: Do you think if people want to stop or prevent the rise of totalitarianism in the United States, they need to understand that what's happening in our politics is coming from within and from our own history?
3: Yes. These are areas of the U.S., practices of the U.S. government, where it has long governed other people without thinking about the Constitution, without thinking about the rights of the people that they were governing. And this is a practice that has built up over time, in particular around presidential power. We haven't learned from it for better or for worse. We just don't think about it and don't talk about it. But it's part of who we are. It's always been part of who we are. And that's not a condemnatory statement. It really is a scholar's plea of, if you want to understand the truth of what America is and the best way to solve the problems that America faces, you have to look at truly what the government has done.
0: I'm going to name things that are part of our current politics, and I want you to tell me yes or no if they tie back to federal Indian law. Guantanamo Bay.
3: Yes.
0: Bombing boats in the Caribbean Sea.
3: Yes.
0: The challenge to birthright citizenship.
3: Yes.
0: Separating migrant families at the border.
3: Yes.
0: Detaining migrants in detention camps.
3: Yes.
0: Threatening to annex Greenland, Panama, Gaza, and Canada.
3: I mean, yes, we governed Panama until the 1990s. Like, it's not a new thing. This is what we've done. We're good at this.
0: Deploying the National Guard in U.S. cities.
3: And the military, yeah. Yes.
0: Something I've been wondering about is, like, where does that understanding get us? How does

0: think that's the deep irony of growing up in America as a Native person. You have more belief in America than Americans do, because you've known that's flawed all along and you've still fought for it and still wanted to be part of it.
1: I think something that I'm grappling with, I feel like we're left out of the like America rah-rah version of the history, but I feel like we're also left out of the like the founding fathers were flawed. They made, you know, like women weren't, you know, like all these people weren't included. I feel like we're left out of that version too.
0: Yes. Well, it's because if you bring in Native people and American colonialism into the constitutional and national story that we hold, it pulls a thread that unravels the entire myth at once. There's just something that's keeping us from seeing our own past and our own present. And it is devolving quickly. And one would think in the face of that devolution, there would be realization. That's what happens when I'm about to step off of a cliff. You notice more the cliff. You notice the wind. You notice the sound. Everything gets more acute. And it feels like rather than getting more acute, it's getting more confused. It's getting more entrenched into those simple stories, into the simple myths, into that this has never happened here. You have to face the problem and confront it to be able to solve it and to see it not as a failing that we have to walk away from, but a failing that we have to repair, that we have to understand in great depth.
1: Right now, in the face of authoritarianism, it's tempting to want to go back to a time before authoritarianism took hold in the United States. What I've learned is that time doesn't exist. Empire and authoritarianism have always been part of our government. What we can do is go back to the time when American authoritarianism was first planted to understand how it took root. That way, we can rip it out. We hope you enjoyed the show. First America is also a podcast. Look for it wherever you listen to podcasts. First America was born out of a collaboration between me, Rebecca Nagel, and Indigenous scholars Maggie Blackhawk, Fond du Lac Ojibwe, Ned Blackhawk, Western Shoshone, Phil Deloria, Dakota Descent, and Nick Estes, citizen of the Lower Brule Sioux Tribe. I also reported, wrote, hosted, and executive produced it. The show is produced by Amy Westervelt, Brendan Baker, Audrey Quinn, Jules Bradley, Kim Neverdeep-Petersaw, at Critical Frequency, and distributed by Pushkin Industries. 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
3: 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I'm so happy.
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0: is On Stage Bringing the Party. 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
1: And at Stern Grove on Sunday, August 16th, you can see the Reverend himself, Al Green, with DJ One Way Possible opening. You don't have to wait too long for Juan, as he's taking the airwaves in just 10 seconds. This is 91.7 KALW, San Francisco, Bay Area. The current time is 8 o'clock, and as promised, here is One Way Possible.

Thank you, Tadic. You are tuned to 91.7 KALW, San Francisco Bay Area. I am your host, DJ, flight attendant, pilot, fellow traveler on this journey of music, one way possible. Welcome to your Tuesday night. Let's begin.

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91.7 KALW. One Way Possible here with you, kicking off another evening of forgotten favorites, future favorites, and all the journeys in between. Hope you're having a great start to your Tuesday on this July 7th, 7-7. And that's how we started the set off in celebration of 7 with a couple of tracks that mention it in the title, including that one right there coming from the great Chip Wickham and the album, or the EP rather, Love and Life, released back in 2023. Such a great project. That was 7 Worlds. Right ahead of that, we heard from The Clash, taking you back to their album Sandinista, which was released in December of 1980. That was the classic, The Magnificent Seven. And going a little further back even to 1977 with Culture and the title track of their album, monumental piece, Two Sevens Clash. At the top of the set, Brass Roots having some fun with the White Stripes, doing a really great cover of the song Seven Nation Army. So yeah, happy 7-7. Hopefully it's a lucky one for you and good, and you're just enjoying the day. If you're in San Francisco, maybe you got a sweater on. We're still trying to get some warmer weather here, but you know how it is around this time. So either way, if you're cozy at home or you're doing something out and about, I got you till 10 o'clock. Plenty of goodies coming up. Get comfortable, get the speakers, your audio all set how you'd like. I got you. You're right where you're supposed to be. 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

91.7 KALW. One Way Possible here, curating your experience and sound on this Tuesday night. Enjoying some new music coming from musician Adrian Young. Well known for his label, Jazz is Dead. Releasing a new EP entitled Afro Disco Makossa. Digging into some sounds across Africa. This one entitled Feel the High Life. Right before that, Ezra Collective out of London, UK. Excited to hear that they are dropping a new album coming soon entitled Here Because of Hope. We heard one of their latest singles that was Well Organized featuring Lila Ike. And Ezra Collective just announced that they are making a run through a few shows in the U.S. this fall. And one of those cities is San Francisco. They'll be at Bimbo's 365 on November 12th. So take note. I'm sure it's going to be an amazing show. Right before that, Echo Roosevelt getting a re-release for his song Phone Me Tonight. Great stuff. Released initially back late 70s, early 80s. At the top of the set, from out of Zurich, Switzerland, Konkolo Orchestra with their song Will You Miss Me, Vanna Mai. And definitely looking to hear more from them. We have a little under 20 minutes before we take a break, so let's just keep getting back into the music. Here on your soundtrack for the Bay and beyond, this is listener-supported 91.7 KALW and online all around the planet at KALW.org.

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One Way Possible here with you, wrapping up our first hour of music. As part of this four-hour block, we get to supply you with each and every weeknight on KLW. Enjoying sounds here from the group Web Web, project I've been playing a lot of this year. Album entitled Cover Cover, collection of some amazing covers, including this one, the track Ataraxia, originally recorded by German jazz rock band Passport. Enjoying this for sure. Right before that, Beth Orton, title track from her latest album, some really great work, entitled The Ground Above. Beth Orton also making her way out to the Bay Area this fall. She will be at the Great American Music Hall on September 30th. Preceding that, from out of Los Angeles, Zahara, also been in the rotation a bit as of late. Album entitled Distant Lands, we heard the song Speed Racer. At the top of the set, Howdy, or Hovdy, H-O-V-V-D-Y. From their album Big World, we heard the song Try, Try, Try. We're gonna let this run for a sec, take a quick break. 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

0: Hi, I'm Renita Martin. I'm a KALW member. I've been in the Bay Area all of my life, born in San Francisco, raised in Berkeley. I'm really proud to be a founding donor of the People Studio, and I am really hopeful that this will be the beginning of something even bigger and better.
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3: Thank you, Kevin Vance. 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

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I am your host and DJ, One Way Possible. Welcome to Hour 2. Let's move.

ALW. One Way Possible here with you, kicking off the second hour as we do just about every night with what we call the evening body check. That is the time of the night or any other time of the day, depending on where in the world and what when you're listening, that you take a time out for nothing other than yourself and engage in a little bit of self-care and an inventory check. We do it every night. I remember starting this and it felt like a silly thing, but now I know it's just a part of the program and I'm grateful we have it and we all take that moment. So that's what we're going to do here. Self-care, you can do a bunch of things, but we name these three because they're super easy and they don't require too much out of you. Close your eyes with intention. Take a deep breath and stretch everything out. Feel free to add whatever you need to add. After that, we go into the inventory portion. That is checking in on all the body parts. Even if you knew this was coming, this is a reminder. Everything, head to toe, even the little things, little parts by your knuckles, ends of your fingers, just above your hip, all of that. What feels good, what feels not so good, what feels sore, what is asking more of your attention. Then we dig a little deeper, talking about your stress levels, your anxiety. Where are they at? Are they high? Are you chilling? What are we doing? On the other side, don't dismiss these. Equally as important, where's our happiness and where is our joy at? Where are those levels? Are they good? Are they high? If everything is checking out amazing and you're just running at optimal levels and speeds, then keep doing what you're doing. But if not, that's all right. That's why we do this. Breathe in the good stuff you want to keep, what you want to bring in. Breathe out what you are releasing, what you are letting go of. Could be the day, could be the week, could be the last year, could be the last 10 years. Even if it's just for a moment, let it loose. And hopefully the music is helping you shake things out as we pick up the tempo. Because as I always say, music is the medicine. Enjoying sounds right here from the great Digo alongside the 2000 Black Family. Old dance floor classic, Don't Stop, Let It Go, featuring Izzy Dunn. Right before that, always a favorite here on the Body Check, DJ and producer GW, that's G-E-E-W, and the track Any Love. Also in the set, getting the late great D'Angelo getting some remix treatment for his classic Spanish Joint. That was Leroy's Brook Funk Extended Mix. We also heard in the set, Clara Hill, vocalist, teaming up with producer Crackazat. They have a new project coming out. That was one of the first singles. That was the song Better. Aluya, also in the set, A-L-E-W-Y-A, from her album Zero. We heard Cairo FM. And at the top of the set, sounds from Triangle Man and their latest project, Hotel de Fou. We heard the song Royal Suite. As always, love to give you that little polite nod and push to stay connected with us. You know, we're trying to build this community up. We want to make sure people know they can get great music right out of the radio. So stay connected. You can do so on Instagram, our two accounts, KALW Public Media and KALW Music. That's it. 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If you want to get a hold of me personally, you can also do so through IG, Instagram. It is One Way Possible. I spell it WONWAYPOSIBUL. Questions, comments, anything related to the show or the playlist, as I always say, always encouraged and appreciated. And you don't have to think of a question if you don't have one. It's all good. You could just drop a name and a location and let me know that you're tuned in. That's what I call the check-in. Feel free to drop name and a location on the message. And if I see it in time, I will be very happy to shout you out. 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That's the spiel. I think I covered it all.
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I am Pasta News Plug One, and you are listening to One Way Possible on 91.7 FM, KALWW, San Fran, y'all. The Bay Area all day. Love.

Gravity would have us walk heavy, but we who read the wind know the freedom of levity. We live in the now moment when the beat drops. We march to the beatbox of our own frequency, field of light, ascension, where friends become ancestors, ancestors become friends.

0: say not I have found the truth, but rather I have found a truth. Say not I have found the path of the soul, say rather I have met the soul walking upon my path. For the soul walks upon all paths. The soul walks not upon a lie, neither does it grow like a reed. The soul unfolds itself like a lotus of countless petals.
1: In my case, self-harm brought peace. It was written on my face, I got a calm you can't breach. I reach for the stars, I'm a preacher of the bars. My guard let down, not a savior nor a martyr. Navy ball like Vince Carter. Honey dipping split decisions, I ain't begging for your pardon. I'm an artist, I'm better than when I started. That's a given, man, my limits when I nearly had departed. Free to figure from the stone, like the arms that I was carving in. Feelings I was harboring, festering. Mama said a loss is not a deficit, the depths of it. My heart is where the treasure sit. I'ma play the back like Gary Neville did. Said it is, I got demons I ain't let

0: I was freed from the grasp of my grief. I was gasping for air or something lasting to keep. Grandma said I was his heir, another path to repeat. Seen his spirit on the stairs and understood what living means.
1: Your hearts know in silence the secrets of the days and the nights. But your ears thirst for the sound of your heart's knowledge. You would know in words that which you have always known in thought. You would touch with your fingers the naked body of your dreams. And it is well you should. The hidden wellspring of your soul must needs rise and run, murmuring to the sea. And the treasure of your infinite depths would be revealed to your eyes. But let there be no scales to weigh your unknown treasure. And seek not the depths of your knowledge with staff or sounding line. For self is a sea, boundless and measureless.

91.7 KALW. One Way Possible here with you on this Tuesday night, supplying the sounds. And it still is July 7th, 7-7, so we got a couple more 7-related songs, including this one right here, coming from Niquo and the Beginnings EP, simply titled 7. Right before that, digging into a little hip-hop, Navy Blue from his latest, Surrender. That was the track, If God Had Legs. And taking you back to last year, such a great release coming from De La Soul, teaming up with vocalist Gina Loring for the track Different World from their album Cabin in the Sky. If you get an opportunity, definitely watch their live performance they did on The Tonight Show. Beautiful stuff. Ahead of that, some new music coming from the artist Ruby Wood and the track This Thing Called Life featuring Illa J and the Abstract Orchestra. We are officially at that time where we're gonna ease you down to the ground level. Lucky for you, on the other side awaits you Patrick King Most, who has a very special program for you this evening. Special guest DJ and all that. I highly recommend you stick around. But before we do all that, we gotta make sure we get you down properly. So you hang out, get comfortable, continue sticking around, keep those speakers going. You're right where you're supposed to be. This is 91.7 KALW and KALW.org.

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Choose your color. Let's paint and create this space together. What if imagination had a song, a tone, a melody? It might sound like

to sing to yourself, make sure to remind yourself that you are just as creative as they are destructive. Every time we sing a note, we build a new possibility, a new world. All right, children, here we go. Sing it with me.

Salvador. Great stuff as always. Right ahead of that, had to throw one more Seven related track before we wrapped up our 7-7 today. Satya, the Bay Area's own, out of Oakland. Her latest album, Yellow House, that was the track 7. And at the top of the set, the incredible Jametta Rose out of Los Angeles, dropping a brand new single, that one entitled Somebody Else's Idea. If you didn't know, I am here with you Monday through Friday, 8 to 10 p.m. When I'm not, always incredible DJs holding it down in my place. And 10 to 12, truly some of the best radio you're going to find anywhere, period. Great example of that coming up next. The one and only Patrick King Mo stepping in with special guest DJ Sober in the house. It's going to be a good one. I do recommend you stick around to listen. Big thank you to Tadic on the boards. And of course, thank you once again for tuning in. The music continues here on 91.7 KALW and KALW.org. As always, wishing you much love and much, much needed peace. Be well.

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0: 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Uncuffed host Greg Eskridge didn't always feel the love he wanted from his mother. 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

welcome. I feel like I'm about to do like a new age symposium right now. It's Patrick King Moss here with you every Tuesday on, of course, 91.7 FM, KALW.org. Welcome to another Tuesday evening, hanging out with you, as we always do, selecting the finest jams from every aisle of your very favorite record store. Tonight we're doing it a little differently, but still gonna be very special. We have my dude, DJ Sober, from Dallas, Texas, in the house. He's gonna be playing some jams with me, just hanging out. We'll do a little yapping, but definitely keeping music first and foremost in the focus. Also, big thanks to all our friends that joined the KLW Mafia at Stern Grove this past weekend. It was a ball and a half. And thank you to all the friends that came out Saturday night. Caught me Public Works opening for Todd Terje. Another fantastic weekend. Thank you all for making that happen. All right, we'll let the music speak. Patrick King Mills here with you on 91.7 FM, KLW, KLW the app, KLW.org. Of course, our good old-fashioned signal. All right, let's go.

91.7 KALW, San Francisco Bay Area and beyond. Patrick King Mose here with you. Got a lot of homies in the house. We got Tarek, we got One Way Plaza, we got special guest DJ Sober from Dallas, Texas, hanging out with us. The KALW Studios, we got the sounds of Tyler the Creator in the background. This is the instrumental to Find Your Wings from the Cherry Bomb album. Recap, we also enjoy some classic UK R&B, courtesy of Loose Ends and the song Hanging on a String from So Where Are You, the album. Also, multi-talented genius, The Floating Points. That was one of his, I think maybe Price's first debut, first song, Love Me Like This. It was like a boogie disco rework right before we started doing symphonies with Pharoah Sanders and other brilliant stuff. Prior to that, Juice's Parallel Dance Ensemble with the band. Also, we got some local fire. A favorite here on KALW, Love Shadow from the label Dark Entries here in San Francisco. Power Melts Away is the track. From SF, we go to LA, courtesy of Yasuko Ogawa and the song LA Nights. And we start tonight's broadcast with the kind of spaced out new age sounds, courtesy of Double Fantasy and the track Endless Running. All right. Questions, comments, concerns, you can hit me, Patrick, at klw.org or under Instagram under Hey King Most. But better yet, if you're following on Instagram, make sure you give KALW Music and KALW Public Media both a follow. We have a major, major announcement coming up for this, our massive jam coming in a couple months. We sent out the Save the Dates today. Lineup announcement very shortly. So make sure you give KALW Music and KALW Public Media, both separate accounts, a follow. They're going to be up to date and how to join the festivities. I trust you, this is something you're definitely going to want to be privy to. All right, so we got DJ Sober stepping up. We're going to get kind of situated, get comfortable. We're going to have DJ Sober take over for about 20 minutes. Him and I are going to go back to back all night. So let's get into it. Patrick King Mose and DJ Sober and One Way Plaza and Tarek all in the house with you tonight on KALW.

0: 1 2 1 2 1 2. Oh no. No, you're not getting Patrick Kingmos, 91.7 KALW. It's a friend here, hanging out with you on a Tuesday evening. Patrick Kingmos here with you. Got our boy One Way Possible, and then we also got our dude. Yeah, kind of working our way through this.
1: Yep.
0: There we are. Yes, we have contact. Yes, our man sober in the house. In the background of sounds from Bad Bad Not Good, Celestial Hands, and I'll just say have Bad Bad Not Good at the front of mind. I'll leave it at that. Also, right before that, we did one of the many sets Sober is going to drop tonight. In recap, we just heard songs from track from Ron Trent and the track Warm from What Did the Stars Say to You. Prior to that, Sasak and the song simply titled Pig. Got a little cinematic. Prior to that, courtesy of Janko Nilovic, Say It Softly featuring the Soul Surfers. From there, we took a Jamaica for a brief moment, courtesy of Al Charles and his version of the Gap Band's Outstanding, with Sober throwing down Glenn Adams and Finesse, their version of Sexual Instrumental, Sexual Healing by Marvin Gaye, and also enjoyed some sounds of Jack J. Clues Part 2 was the track. And starting his micro mini set, one of the mini sets he's going to drop tonight, we had Midlord and the song Living in the City. Sober, how you doing?
2: Good.
0: Yeah,
2: glad to be here.
0: Thank you, and thank you for being a good sport and just kind of getting acclimated to a new setup, a new studio.
2: Of course. Thanks for having me.
0: Yeah, of course. You're in town for a few days doing your thing.
2: Yeah.
0: So we got to kind of spend some time with you, ask a couple questions. I think first and foremost, what is your... You're from Dallas?
2: Yes, sir.
0: More or less. Born and raised?
2: Yeah, DFW. Well, Fort Worth, but I've lived in Dallas for many years now.
0: Okay. So with all this experience and being someone that's very, very active in the Dallas nightlife scene, musically, what is something you are super excited about that outsiders of Dallas should be up on? Is it a music, a genre, an artist, a venue, a style? What is something that is burgeoning for us?
2: Yeah, I mean, before we just hopped on the mics here, we were all kind of collectively talking about Shy Boy here in the studio, and that's super exciting to have in my city. You know, just somebody, you know, a group of people that put together something that's very special that every DJ wants to play. And I knew how special it was going to be when I walked through and it wasn't even open yet. And I was like, man, you know, the word is kind of already out, but once it's really out, like everyone, you know, every DJ is going to want to play here from all over. And they've done such a really good job with programming, but I am, you know, very blessed and fortunate enough to have a residency there every last Saturday, and it's been really refreshing. I feel like I can go and play all the stuff that I really want to play, and people let me do that, and it's been everyone's been responsive, and it's been awesome. But yeah, aside from that, there's so much talent in Dallas. There's so many great DJs and good music coming out of there, out of the city. So yeah, it's a good time for Dallas.
0: Okay, and then do people ever kind of feel that it's living in the shadows? Not the shadows, they're kind of competing with all the other big cities that have their big cultural exports as well. Like I'm talking about Houston, of course, San Antonio in other regards, and Austin. Or is it all kind of like, we exist over here and that's it? Or is it, yeah.
2: Yeah, I don't know about living in the shadows. I think there's a lot of history in Dallas that people don't know that or outside of the city, and even younger cats coming up in Dallas. You know, Dallas was very rich in dance culture, you know, a long time ago, not only with the Start Club, but in the 90s, there was a collective of called Hazy Days, and they threw a lot of underground illegal warehouse parties. That was my introduction to DJ culture when I was 16. You know, 93, I saw the first party I went to was Ralphie Rosario, and between 93 and 95, I saw, you know, Derek Carter, I saw Paul Johnson, I saw DJ Pierre, I saw all of these people, all these house music legends, you know, at parties that were thrown by Hazy Days. These were full-on illegal warehouse parties. There's a lot of connections there with, you know, some house music legends that lived in Dallas, did releases on Fair Park Records. So yeah, I mean, I don't think on a whole people look at Dallas and be like, that's a house city.
0: I was about to say, yeah.
2: In the 90s, it really was. It was like really forward, and there was a lot of cool.

0: about to release, and it's a very intimate setting, and mm-hmm. and people sign up, you know, they get tickets to come to that, and mm-hmm. it's a very special thing. So I think it'll be really cool if Hazy Days does a sound advice mm-hmm. kind of talks about those records that were impactful at that time, and just their whole brand and everything. It was kind of like cultish in a way. Their flyers are so cool, and there was like mystique behind them. It's like mm-hmm. you know, who are these guys doing these amazing parties? Mm-hmm. But yeah, all of that.
1: Okay, so Dallas, if you're going to Dallas and want to know more about Dallas, Hazy Days and Shy Boy are kind of both two great starting points to connect the past and the present, and which will be the future.
0: Yeah, and there's lots of new people coming out. There's a younger DJ, Stephen Carmona, that's done some really cool stuff, and you know, Rami and Ben Hickson moved to New York, yeah. but Dolphin Records, you know, that's based in Dallas.
1: Yeah, and Ben Hickson, we definitely have played on the station.
0: Yeah, Blue and right. Matthew Worldwide, which is like Believe in Yourself, Do It Yourself. And, you know, Stoney's obviously been in New York for years, but also comes from Dallas, and there's like that connection there. So a lot of cool dance music, stuff that's newer, that's, you know, linked to the city.
1: Yeah, and at this point, do you feel... I guess this is a question I ask myself, and I do it one way. Like, we've been in a city for so long and still feel like we're contributing. Do you ever feel like I can never leave this place? Or do you feel like I can walk away and start my story somewhere else? You know, because you kind of feel like you're indebted to something a little bit. Like,
0: yeah, I mean, I've definitely thought about, moving somewhere else, but with that, I think I'd always return and still do my thing. I couldn't ever not come back to Dallas or have a residency, even if it was a little further spaced. I think, you know, everyone's supported me and rocked with me, and that is where my community is at. So even if I were to, you know, branch out and you know, be bi-coastal or move somewhere else, you know, I would always rep the city, and I'd always return and throw events and do my thing there.
1: And has there been a city or a scene or a country where you feel like, oh, this feels a lot like Dallas in a surreal kind of way? Like, oh, this, though not intentionally, this feels like Dallas part two. You just have to go and experience it.
0: Not really. I mean, honestly, think every city is unique in their own way. You know what I mean? So I haven't come across anything with the same energy. If that goes for any other place that I've gone and played at, I think, you know, all different spaces bring something unique to the table.
1: Mm-hmm. And then speaking of bringing things to the table, tonight's set, it's kind of more instrumental, down tempo, balearic. I feel like it's kind of, but it's hard to describe this kind of sound we're both kind of running into earlier in this set. How would you describe it, like, in your own words? Because I feel like we both dabble in genres. A lot of the folks here on KLW, we dabble in genres don't neatly fit or can't be easily described in, oh, hip-hop, or it's dance music.
0: Right.
1: So how would you describe some of the sounds you play tonight so far?
0: You know, these are things that I play when I first get to a venue, because it's not as many people there, and it's like I feel like I get to branch out if it's 9 o'clock or whatever and play some things that I like personally, I like listening to. When you told me the show was later, invited me on here, I was like, oh, let's play some stuff that's like a little more chill. I don't know. And then walking into the studio, I know you guys listening can't see it, but it's very dim lit. It's a sexy scene in here. So I was like, oh, the stuff that I had in mind to play is going to fit perfectly. But I've always, not say like always been into instrumental music, but you know, even coming up in DJing, there were so many groups that, like you said, they did so many different things, like whether that's Groove Armada or whatever, like people who made house stuff, but they also, you know, made Saint Germain or whatever. There's like down tempo tracks, and then there was like full on house tracks, and there's stuff that's jazz inspired. So I don't know, I'm just always looking for music, and I think there's a lot of stuff that I personally like listening to at the house or on my own time that why not? Like, why not start a set off with that? And, you know, especially right now, you know, we don't have a dance floor in front of us.

0: We don't have to feel like we have to, you know, play bangers or make people react in some way or another. So I think that people tuning in from wherever they're at are probably enjoying enjoying these sultry sounds,
1: these public radio sounds on KLW. And one quick question before we get back to some gems. Yeah. Do genres even mean anything nowadays?
0: Because genre fluid, baby.
1: Okay, so no. So when you say, because I mean, what you're playing is like, it's a little bit of reggae, a little bit electronic, a little jazz informed.
0: You know, I've even talked about this with fellow friends and DJs back in Dallas and just homies in general. I kind of don't want to do, like, I don't want to, like, make a flyer and put all the genres that I'm playing, because I feel like it like, boxes you into, like, people think they're going to hear all of those things, unless it's a specific thing, like, hey, we're doing a dance hall party, obviously, we're playing this type of stuff, or whatever. But I think, for me personally, if I'm going to play dance music, I don't need to put, like, house and disco or whatever, like, because I'm going to play so much more than that, you know. I'm going to, in between those things, there's going to be so many other things, and so I just think, like, I don't know, I would love to, like, get back to just people trusting the DJ and be like, this guy plays great stuff, like, whether you're going to hear, you're going to hear some house and disco, you hear some techno, you might hear some breakbeat, you know, like, just all of these different things, because I know people toss around the term open format and all that, but all the pioneers and people that everyone, you know, put on a pedestal for all good reasons, they were open format DJs. Larry Levan, all these people were playing a lot more than just disco, you know, playing Rolling Stones records, which, like, Rolling Stones disco record.
1: Yeah, missing you.
0: Yeah, exactly. But what I'm saying is, like, they did a lot more than what, like, nerdy kids that are just finding out about them that only play rare disco at their parties.
1: We all gotta start somewhere.
0: You know, like, it's
1: we're
0: like
1: all nerdy kids.
0: All of these DJs played a lot of different things, and I think, you know, they had a crowd that trusted them, and I feel like, yeah, it's just, if there's good stuff that's being played and moves you, let's get, like, I don't know, everything doesn't have to be themed.
1: Just like, yeah,
0: or thought just out. Have a good dance party.
1: Yeah, maybe the deliverance, the being deliberate, I should say, is in just the quality of music and not so much like, oh, are we falling true to the genre formula and things like that, or the box that you said, putting all these things on a flyer. Like, oh, but this isn't house, so I can't play this. So
0: also, I am a nerdy kid, or was, you know, I'm just that was a shade of nerdy.
1: A DJ playing eclectic non-commercial music, a nerd, get out of here, that has friends that do public radio, knock me with a feather. I am just blown away. All right, we're gonna jump into some music. Actually, I'm gonna, you know, do a little 20 minute set of some kind of more banger adjacent jams. Yeah,
0: drop but some juke,
1: or... I mean, yeah, we could do, I mean, that's the joy of public radio.
0: Wake everyone up.
1: I mean, well, actually, one way I can say that, like, sometimes people are going to work right now, or they're kind of in the middle of the shift, or listen to this tomorrow via, like, the archive. So who knows when they're listening? So that's kind of the fun thing about this, is that this could be someone's...
0: I mean, the people in Dallas listening is a little later for them.
1: They're hanging out. Maybe they're starting their night. You never know. Maybe they're going to go to Miami, or Dallas is the corner, their version of that club. We'll talk about it later. But anyways, we should get into some music.
0: Yeah, enough yapping.
1: Yeah, well, for now. We'll be back. Anyways, as Patrick King Mills, our boy, sober from Dallas, giving us some jams and his thoughts on Dallas and music and so much more. We'll be back. It's 91.7 KALW.

91.7 KLW, San Francisco Bay Area and beyond. Patrick King Mullis with DJ Sober out of Dallas, Texas, in the studio tonight, hanging out with us. Beneath us, we have sounds from Katrinata and Amine and Instrumentu. So, what's up? Prior to that, taking it back to early 2000s, the sleaze era, the Y2K sleaze, all the young kids are all crazy about. That was The Rapture, House of Jealous Lovers, the Morgan Geist version. And off air, I was talking to Sober how, when that came out, I cleared many a dance floor to that song. Joke's on you, though. Haha. Still jamming. Before that, Lord Shorty, the creator of Soca Music, literally the man's title. That's his name. Very humble, very low-key guy. Doesn't want a lot of attention. Just wants credit for creating Soca Music. That was Vibration Groove, remixed and reworked by our friend, LA DJ, party thrower, and just good egg overall, Jeremy Soul. Once again, Jeremy Soul, Vibration Groove by Lord Shorty. Creator of Soca Music, you can get that via his Bandcamp. Staying in tune with that kind of sound and that vibration, and Moja, Zion Gates, the Dave Lee dub. And we started that set of music with D-Tron and the track Translate Rhythms. All right, questions, comments, concerns, patrickklw.org for Instagramming, HEYKINGMOST. That's Hey King Most on Instagram. But like I said earlier, make sure you give KLW Music and KLW Public Media a follow. We have some major announcements, some really big event happening September 27th and September 29th. Two events. We're kicking off the Warfield Commons, our brand new residency, our new home, actually, not a residency, our straight up new home on Market Street and 6. Yes, we're having a housewarming party, 9/27. We're having a massive benefit birthday concert, the 29th, at the Warfield, who are our new neighbors. We can't say the lineup, we'll be announcing that next week, the 14th, but good Lord, it is some very excited, very proud. I'll leave it at that. All right, so we're going to let this kind of marinate, handle our things, handle some business, and we'll be back with DJ Sober on the decks playing some more jams for you. It's 91.7 KALW, KLW.org, or KLW the app. We got you. All right, we'll be back.

0: All right. 91.7 KLW, San Francisco Bay Area and beyond. KLW.org, as well as our app. Patrick Kingles with you, our boy. DJ Sober, hanging tough. He's about to wrap things up and head out. But I want to ask, what are your plans? If anybody, I know folks definitely want to catch you while you're here. Is there any place they can see you live in the mix, in the flesh?
1: Actually, yes.
0: Oh, okay.
1: Yeah, so mostly this trip I've been hanging and just purely vacation, but I am playing one gig while I'm here. I am playing at Moongate Lounge this Saturday, the 11th, from 8 p.m. to midnight with my friend Caleb, who is originally from Texas. He's lived out here for a minute, but yeah, we will be spinning some tunes. So if you are in the area, come through, hang out. Heard there's a delicious restaurant downstairs. Plan dinner with the boo thing, whoever.
0: The friend, yeah, yeah. The thing, yeah.
1: Girl
0: yeah.
1: dinner. And then come hang out and jam out with us.
0: So as a traveling DJ, you know, not a new city, you've been here many a time, but this is your first time at Moongate, maybe your first time DJing in a bit. And you travel around. So like, what are like the things you kind of... kind of floating in your head of like how to like make sure you land the plane when it comes to DJing in a new environment, a new city that isn't the comfort of your home?
1: I don't know. I mean, everyone I've talked to that I'm friends with out here, the second I said something about Moongate, oh, that's a cool spot. So I figured, you know, by the friends that are telling me they like to go, I know what they're into, and I know what Caleb kind of plays, so I think it'll be right in line with what I want to do. I mean, I can do a lot of things DJ wise, but like the things I want to play, and I think that it'll be fun. I mean, to your question, I guess it's always different in different cities and depending on the party, but I think these days I'm way more selective with the things I do and try to make sure the party I'm playing or the event aligns with what it is that I want to do at this stage of my career and musical journey.
0: Do you ever turn down gigs because you feel like, yeah, I could do it, but I won't?
1: 100%. Like, 100%. I mean, there's things that I did for so long that I could still do it with my eyes closed, but it doesn't bring me as much joy, you know, to play some certain songs that I've played thousands of times and just been like, oh, like, you know, certain things have... feel like they're a little run into the ground, and you know, I like finding new music, and I don't know. Yeah, for sure. And that feels good. I feel it, like it's nice to be at a point where you can turn down things and be more selective and be like, you know what, I want to do the things that make me happy, because I have been DJing for a very long time, and I still absolutely love what I do, and it's still a passion, and I don't want to fall into that. Like, I did that for so long where it's like grind, where it's like taking everything you can because you're hungry, and I feel like I'm in a good place where I can be like, you know what, that's just not what I want to do. And that's fine, you know.
0: Yeah. So on Saturday at Moongate Lounge, you're gonna step into the place and be like, okay, it's music forward. My friends okay this place. They love this place, and you are just more confident as an artist. So you're not as worried about, oh, I gotta bang it out, I gotta crush it and get all the props. It's more about something that fits you, your profile as an artist or who you are, right?
1: Yeah. I mean, I heard that people potentially dance there, so I guess we'll
0: potentially dancing potential. Dancing may occur or not. Yeah, that's fine.
1: Hanging with potential of dancing.
0: Yeah.
1: If that happens, that's great, and we can go. We can dive into that and you know, try to keep that dance floor. But you know, I'm open. I'm open if it's, you know, more people hanging out and with friends and just want to hear cool music, or want to dance and hear cool music.
0: There you go. And then, speaking of hanging out and dancing to cool music or just enjoying cool music, thank you for coming out with us tonight, hanging out. You'll be here for a couple more days. We'll be walking the dogs in the Mission. If you see a very cute small dog named Herbie, that's Will, and that's
1: me. I shapeshift.
0: Yeah, no, Herbie's his pet, but I hate to tell you, more people, I know friends that know Herbie

Thursday, I'll be coming for Juan. Friday, coming for Jay Boogie. And back on Tuesday is my usual slot. I don't know how I took all these slots, but here we go. Public radio, baby. In the meantime, be well, be safe. We're going to play a couple more music, a little bit more music as we kind of mellow it out and head our way. But thank you for tuning in. Once again, Patrick King Moles, our dude sober in the house. Thank you so much.

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1: I'm Peter Sagal, and for years, we've been bringing our show to the East Bay and then San Francisco, but we heard you. 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
2: 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We're about to take you into Wednesday, July 8th, 2026. A reminder that Kevin Vance's Almanac comes up at 6:49 and 8:49 a.m. this morning. And your call live on the air takes the airwaves at 10. Right now, it is midnight. Good morning.
3: The argument is if they had included SAT as part of the admissions process, the students who could not do basic middle school mathematics would not have been admitted.
4: The SATs are back in the conversation around college admissions.
5: I think that we need to be honest in not putting the burden on students, but what we as institutions can do to ensure better prepared students.
4: Today, two perspectives on whether we should or shouldn't bring back standardized testing. Then, an Oakland film tackles the challenges parents face when caring for kids with disabilities.
6: Somebody had coined this phrase, some superheroes, they don't lift cars, they lift their children. And that was the case with my mom.
4: And we visit the oldest San Francisco ice cream maker. Stay tuned, Cross Currents is coming up. First, this news.
7: BBC News with Moira Alderson. Fresh explosions have been heard in Bahrain after sirens sounded for the third time in the latest escalation between the US and Iran. Bahrain first came under attack late at night after US strikes on Iranian air defence systems and fast boats, which Washington said were in response to Iranian attacks on commercial shipping in the Strait of Hormuz. Caroline Davis reports.
8: Iran has not claimed responsibility for the attack on the three tankers, but the foreign minister said that commercial vessels using routes not coordinated with Iran or tampering with the ship's tracking faced a risk of collision. The US reacted, firstly by revoking the waiver it had given, which temporarily lifted oil sanctions, then last night hitting 80 targets, including

0: more than 60 small boats used by the Islamic Revolutionary Guard Corps. Iranian state media says people were injured by shrapnel. They responded with attacks on US military sites in Bahrain and Kuwait.
1: The NATO Secretary General Mark Rutte has said the latest US attacks on Iran were absolutely necessary. Mr. Rutte said it was crucial that the US reacted forcefully when Iran was violating the ceasefire. Speaking as he arrived for the NATO summit in Turkey, Mr. Rutte said the US was still completely committed to the North Atlantic Alliance.
2: The commitment is there, no doubt. Also because NATO is there in the US interest to prevent, for example, the nuclear submarines of Russia to end up on the shores of the United States. The US, to stay safe, needs to secure Atlantic, Europe and Arctic. So there is complete commitment to NATO. But hey, there's also a expectation. And the expectation was and is that the Europeans and the Canadians will equalize their spending with the United States.
1: The Ukrainian capital has again come under Russian missile attack. A series of explosions were heard in Kyiv early on Wednesday, and the authorities say at least one woman has been killed. The attacks are taking place as President Zelensky attends that NATO summit, where he's appealing for improved air defences against ballistic missiles. Frank Gardner is there.
3: A ballistic missile is something that goes right up above the Earth's atmosphere in a parabola, and, you know, in a big parabola, comes down at immense speed, in some cases in excess of five times the speed of sound. The only thing that the Ukrainians have had is Patriot to shoot that down. They haven't got many left, if any. They are pleading for both European countries here and the US to give them Patriot, to give them more.
1: A search is underway for a cargo plane with five crew on board that's thought to have crashed into the sea southwest of Karachi in Pakistan. Local air traffic control tried to guide the Pakistan-registered aircraft, but flight tracking data shows a series of sharp altitude changes before a steep final descent. World News from the BBC.
4: Welcome to Cross Currents from KALW News. I'm Hannah Baba. For decades, standardized tests like the SAT and ACT were a central part of college admissions. In 2020, the University of California system became one of the nation's highest profile university networks to eliminate them, citing concerns about fairness and equity. Now, that decision is being revisited as hundreds of UC faculty recently signed an open letter in favor of reinstating the admissions tests, saying their students have severe preparation gaps.
5: Bring back the tests. Hundreds of UC professors are asking for standardized tests to be reinstated in the UC admissions process. Those tests, remember, were done away with years ago, and ever since, professors tell me students have been woefully unprepared for college math.
4: UC Berkeley is leading this push, and the supporters of the letter say testing can identify talented students who might otherwise be overlooked and provide admissions officers with another useful data point. Critics argue that the reason standardized tests were discontinued was because they disadvantaged students from underrepresented and lower income backgrounds, and that high school achievement tells colleges far more. Today, we'll hear from both sides. Frank Worrell is professor of psychology at UC Berkeley's School of Education. He has signed the petition to bring back standardized testing. And Jesse Ryan is president of the nonprofit Campaign for College Opportunity, wants to keep the SATs out of the admissions process. They both spoke with State of the Bay's host, Ethan Elkind. First, here's Worrell with why he thinks the SATs need to be brought back.
6: So here's the thing. We have what's called holistic admissions. We look at a number of things. We look at SAT, ACT, we look at high school GPA, we look at student statements. All of these are imprecise measures. When we keep SAT and ACT in the mix, we get better predictive validity because those are national tests, right? Somebody who has a high school GPA of 3.8 in a school that's under-resourced and does not have the most qualified teachers, that 3.8 is not the same as somebody who gets a 3.8 in a very high-performing school. And so when you leave out the national norms as part of the holistic admissions, you get students who are slightly less prepared or underprepared, unprepared for doing college work, at least a greater percentage of them.
7: And Jesse, Ryan, I want to bring you into this discussion. Why does your organization believe standardized testing should remain out of the admissions process?
8: Well, we've argued for many years that access to opportunity for students has been unequal and that the evidence has borne out that standardized tests, including the SAT, are not the best predictor of whether or not a student is capable after being enrolled in a UC of succeeding. And in fact, I think it's really important to note that when this decision was made to move to test-free, the decision was made in the backdrop of the pandemic and this recognition that across the state, students were struggling to have access to testing, struggling to have access to preparation, and that years of research validated that the SAT was not, in fact, again, that best predictor of academic success, that in fact, a better predictor was high school GPA. And I would argue that it was the right decision in 2020 to move away from the SAT for admissions. And it's the right decision to continue to go test-free based on the fact that 92% of students in a test-free world continue to, at the UC, successfully be retained.
7: And Jesse, what about the fears that, you know, we just heard from Frank? By eliminating testing, we're allowing underprepared students to enroll.
8: Yeah, I think it is absolutely fair that faculty and others are concerned about preparation. And I think we have to do more at the K-12 level to ensure that students have access to A through G, which is the college preparation curriculum, that they have access to equitable dual enrollment opportunities, that they have access to AP course offerings and additional support, including summer bridge programs. But I think that the concern that students who are admitted cannot be successful or are underprepared and therefore a high stakes test like the SAT is a better indicator of success is the wrong solution.
7: I'm curious if you would see standardized testing as at least providing sort of a common benchmark for students and what your response would be to that.
8: I think one of the things that we have argued, including in the report that we put out in 2023, which really looked at standardized tests as being unequal and not the most neutral benchmark or measure of student success, is that not only do we need to rethink the use of tests in college admissions, but we need to be much more unapologetic about saying that we cannot continue to just point at uneven grading as being the core basis for needing to rely on a standardized test.
7: We have an email from Bob who writes, "I recall that the initial decision by the Regents went against a faculty recommendation that testing remain a part of the admissions process. Why would the Regents go against the recommendation of the UC faculty? That's insane. Nobody should have been surprised when this led to unqualified students being admitted to the UC system." Frank, your response to Bob's email comment there?
6: I think he's quite right. Here's the issue. The Regents, this committee was put together, and I think the expectation was that the committee would come to the conclusion that the SAT should not be included. A lot of the people on that committee were not protest people. I think they were chosen deliberately to have a certain conclusion. They looked at the data, and they decided that the SAT mattered. Now, I want to be very clear here because I think it's important as a fact. We are not saying use the SAT alone to admit students. The SAT is one of many things, including high school GPA. Because if we want to get rid of tests that only have, that have these gaps, we can get rid of high school GPA as well and just do a random sort. The same pattern is present in high school GPA. So it's one of a holistic. And when you put together all of these, they compensate for each other in some ways. Somebody who may have done well on the SAT, but less well in school on the high school GPA and vice versa. And that way you get, in some sense, the best selection of students. All of whom, in fact, we can never make 100% prediction. The problem that we have is that talent is not equally developed across ethnic, racial, and socioeconomic groups. That is exactly true. It's reflected in SAT, it's reflected in high school GPA, it's reflected in every achievement outcome we have. It's reflected in the tests that teachers take to become teachers. It's probably reflected in driving school tests at the DMV. So this is a problem, and fixing schools would help that. But if you get rid of the SAT, right, you are getting rid of, you're blaming the test for something that the test is not doing. That does not take away the pressure from high schools to put any pressure on the high schools to do better. Students who are getting 3.4s and 3.5s should be doing better on the SAT than they're doing. They're not because on a national scale, they've not learned what they're supposed to have learned.
4: That was UC Berkeley Professor of Psychology Frank Worrell and Jesse Ryan, President of Campaign for College Opportunity. They were speaking with Ethan Elkind, host of KALW's State of the Bay.

0: You're listening to Cross Currents from KALW News. I'm Hannah Baba. For parents with children who are disabled, there can be a haunting question. Who is going to take care of my child when I die? In the award-winning film Paper Bag Plan, a father faces that possibility when he learns he's diagnosed with colon cancer. His 25-year-old son lives with cerebral palsy, and he attempts to make his son more independent by training him to be a bagger at a grocery store. This movie is the latest feature by Oakland filmmaker Anthony Lucetto. It's inspired by his mother and disabled brother. He spoke with KALW Sights and Sounds show host Janae Darden about his new movie.
1: What did you want to show about caretaking, you know, when it comes to caretaking for someone who's disabled and for someone living with a disability? What did you want this movie to teach us?
2: It's a very difficult job. But in the case with my mom, and somebody had coined this phrase, not me, recently, that some superheroes, they don't lift cars, they lift their children. And that was the case with my mom. And she would lift Eddie, my brother, out of that bed and into the wheelchair into her 70s. She would lift my brother Eddie out of that bed, walk down the hallway with him into the bathroom, into the shower, and bathe him. I mean, she is just a superhero. You look at her and she had these biceps, and I just looked at my mom like she was just...
1: You're like, she's the Hulk.
2: She was the Hulk.
1: Right.
2: She really was. And thankfully, she's still with us. She came to the Grand Lake Theater and saw it the other night, which was
1: nice.
2: Beautiful. So I gave a nice shout out to her. But yeah, I just wanted to show that that there are these heroes out there that are caretakers, and there's a lot of them. As this film goes around, I find out that there is a huge percentage of people that are taking care of a child with a disability or a brother or sister with a disability. So it's a huge population, and it's a thankless job. But
1: yeah.
2: In the case of my mom, it wasn't something she loved doing. It. She loved my brother Eddie. Pete passed away at 47 back mm-hmm. in 2009, somewhere around there. My mom was just, she was crushed when he passed. And because that was her companion.
1: Right.
2: That's who she looked after day in, day out. They watched movies together. They just sat, talked to him all day and laughed. And it was a very beautiful relationship. So that's the other thing I wanted to show, is like how beautiful a relationship could be between, you know, in this case, a father and a disabled son. And just like how loving that can be.
1: Definitely a loving relationship and a complex relationship. And I felt all of that. And caretaking, it's tough. I was helping my mother caretake for my grandmother who had dementia. And I was doing that part-time. And we didn't have to lift or anything, but towards the end, we did it a little bit. When I was watching your movie, I said, we have so much wealth in this country. Like, nobody should have to struggle like that.
2: Right.
1: We have so much wealth. Like, people should not have to struggle like that with their family members or be worried, like, if something happens to me, what's going to happen to my child? There should be enough resources.
2: The resources, that's something, it was in the screenplay, it was pretty deep. And in the end, I just had to cut it all out because it gets too into the weeds. And
1: yeah, I can understand that.
2: It's a film, it's a movie, you got to entertain people. So you got to pull some of that out. But the reality is, it used to be 25 when a lot of these services, people were cut off, people with disabilities were cut off from these services. Now it's 22 years old. So they literally expect people that need 24/7 care, they are just kicked out into the world, and here you go, you're an adult and you don't need these services. And it's complicated. I don't have the answer for it. And that's part of the issue. Some of these parents come up to me after the screen, and they come to me and my wife, and they said, what do I do? Where do I go? And it's a tough question for a lot of parents.
1: I want to talk about the movie some more, you know, as far as the characters and the actors. So the father, Oscar, is played by Lance Kinsey, who people may remember from Police Academy. And the son, Billy, is played by Cole Macy. And he's done guest starring roles on TV shows. And he's done some work in theater in Southern California. And he's a wheelchair user who lives with cerebral palsy and has a vision impairment. So he's definitely very much like the character that he plays in those respects. And so I want to play a clip. Now, this scene takes place after Oscar finds out his diagnosis, and he just loaded Billy into their van, and he's talking to Billy about being more independent.
3: I need you to take more initiative, to be more independent. Independent means to do things on your
4: own. Alone. I know.
3: Yes, that's right. So, the first thing you need to do is learn to make some spaghetti. It's not that hard. We'll do it together. It'll be fun.
4: Pop, what was your appointment for today?
3: Oh, nothing.
1: That was actors Lance Kinsey and Cole Macy. They have such great chemistry.
2: Yeah, they do.
1: And I love the scene with the spaghetti because that's usually one of the first meals you learn as a kid anyway, right? It's how to make spaghetti.
2: Or pancakes, yeah.
1: Or pancakes, yep. Or boiling an egg. Right. So how was it working with them?
2: Fantastic. I love them both, and it's great because some directors don't have that with their cast, but mm-hmm. these two were beautiful to work with. The funny thing, talking about the chemistry between them, when we were on set, one of the production assistants, is like day two or so, she had said, "What, did you cast a real father-son?" And when she said that, I was like, oh, okay, great. If it's working here on set, it's going to work on the screen. But those two are just magical. Lance Kinsey, both of these actors have both won awards for this film for mm-hmm. acting. But Lance Kinsey, best known from the Police Academy films, he's only done comedic roles. Mm-hmm. So this was his first dramatic role. And I had worked with Lance on a short film. Again, it was a comedy, but those moments in between the comedy, you could just see where I think he could do drama. I'm pretty sure. This guy's just a solid actor. And he does. He knocks it out of the park. And Cole Massey, he jokes about his disabilities. He has 7 disabilities, but he's autistic and has scoliosis and cerebral palsy. But he is just thriving. And it's amazing when you look at him and he's got all these things against him, stacked up against him. But he also jokes about how there are very many things he cannot do in this life. He jokes about it.
1: Okay.
2: But what does he choose to do? One of the most competitive fields is acting.
1: Yeah.
2: And he's excelling at it.
1: You know, the film is very physical. It's a very physical film as far as like lifting and wrestling with each other. And I even noticed with Cole how he uses his body and his facial expressions during his acting too as well. And I saw him in an interview and he didn't move his body like that. So the fact that the way he used his body to play this character too really impressed me.
2: Yeah, I feel like it's a very real film. Because mm-hmm. I think a lot of films that are out there that have actors with disabilities, some of the characters, they handle them with baby gloves. And it's weird when I see these films where one of the characters has a disability. It's as though they live in an alternate universe that's happy and they're smiling all the time. And it's like, well, no, this is reality. Right. And the reality is a lot of parents with their children, they fight, you know? It's just like any other relationship with a child.
5: 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That interview was co-produced by Porfirio Rangel. 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

0: This is Cross Currents. I'm Hannah Baba. It's summer, and with the high heat of midsummer comes National Ice Cream Month. So today we're bringing you one of our favorite ice cream stories. On a block at the edge of Noe Valley, there's a three-story beige apartment building that almost always has a crowd in front of it, even on a cold day. It's Mitchell's Ice Cream, the oldest known ice cream maker that's still owned by the original family based in the city. It's been serving cones and sundaes from its shop on the building's ground floor since 1953. Ask customers what they're ordering, and you'll hear some expected choices.
1: Mint chocolate.
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1: Pumpkin.
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0: Well, KELW sampled some flavors and learned more about Mitchell's story.
8: Number 52.
0: Inside the tight space, customers grab a number from a red dispenser. Then they crowd up to the glass freezers, where workers scoop from the deep tubs of ice cream, grab cones, and make shakes and sundaes. In the production room just behind them, the shop's workhorse machine churns out a batch of purple ube ice cream. Overseeing everything is operations manager Marlon Payumo. He's originally from the Philippines.
9: I came here in 1988, not knowing what to expect. I didn't have any money. I only have about $300 in my pocket.
0: When he heard that an ice cream shop was hiring, he applied.
9: Brian Mitchell interviewed me on the spot. He hired me right away.
0: And Marlon's been working at Mitchell's ever since. But it wasn't always easy.
9: When I first came in this country, I didn't speak English. I barely finished high school when I left my country. Barely. I was about 19 years old then. I was actually nervous every time a customer would come and order. I didn't know what to say. My heart stopped pumping. It was pumping hard, and I was nervous. Oh, God.
0: But he rose up to supervisor, then assistant manager, to now serving as operations manager.
9: I met my wife over here too.
0: Marlon had been working at Mitchell's for a year when she came in for a job interview.
9: 32 years later, she's my wife, and we are both the operation managers at Mitchell's up to this point. We've been working for the company more than half of our lives. We grew up here. We grew up at Mitchell's. They became our family.
0: He says that's a good fit for the Mitchells, who run a family-oriented business.
9: We are the Mitchells. Our last name is not Mitchells, but we're living like the Mitchells because they wanted good people to run and operate their company.
0: Larry and Jack Mitchell opened their shop in the same small storefront on San Jose Avenue in June 1953, starting out with 19 flavors.
9: When they started, you know, they just wanted to serve a premium quality ice cream. Standard flavor, I must say.
0: But during the 60s, the Mitchells were working with a broker.
9: He imports fruit from different countries.
0: And he convinced them to buy some mango that he'd brought back from the Philippines. This is why they claim to be the first shop in the Bay Area to offer mango ice cream. At the same time, the area around Mitchell's was diversifying, with more people from Latin America and the Philippines moving in.
9: Filipinos, during the 70s, early 70s or so, started immigrating to the Bay Area. They heard that mango from the Philippines are being used here in San Francisco, Mitchell's ice cream. So they got curious, they got excited, and when they had it, they tried it. It was good, it was delicious, they liked it. And after that, other tropical flavors was brought in too. Brought in like ube, macapuno, langka,
0: purple yam, coconut, jackfruit, all from the Philippines. An employee who came from Peru suggested the Mitchells try making an ice cream from lucuma, a Peruvian fruit.
9: When we started producing that flavor, it became a big hit. Lucuma tastes like maple.
0: Other additions included Mexican chocolate, horchata, and Japanese hojicha, roasted green tea.
9: It's limitless at this point. Whatever, you know, we listen to people's requests, opinions, we're open.
0: And with customers from so many backgrounds, there's inspiration everywhere.
9: That's the best thing about Mitchell's. It's so diverse.
0: That and seeing generations of Mitchell's fans develop.
9: Working for so many years, for 5 days a week, you'll get to remember faces. I've seen kids walking in here with their mom, and then years later, you see them with the kids of their own. It just shows how much Mitchell's are loved, how much we're supported by the community.
0: That and seeing generations and generations of Mitchell's fans. That story was reported by Steffi Puerto and Cheryl Kaskowitz, produced by KALW senior editor Lisa Morehouse back in 2023. It was part of our series, Oldest San Francisco, that was based on places featured in Alex Scott's book by the same name. You can find all the pieces from that series at kalw.org/crosscurrents. And remember, if you want to share anything you heard on today's show, make sure you're subscribed to our podcast on your podcast player or find them all on the KALW app. Today's Cross Currents team includes Travis Rayburn, Gabriel Lopez, James Rollins, Gonadijo Johnson, Drew Quinn, Victor Tense, Molly Blair Salier, Marissa Ortega Welch, Christina Loring, Shirin Adil, Hanisha Harjani, and Ben Trefney. Our opening theme music is by the John Santos Quintet, as interpreted by Daoud Anthony. For Cross Currents, I'm Hannah Baba. Yeah.

0: 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Hi, I'm David Boyer. Each week on Bay Made, we spotlight a different Bay Area producer or podcast. You may hear things you agree with and stuff that you don't. And that is the point of the show, to share a range of perspectives, ideas, and solutions that reflect the diversity of the Bay Area. This week, we continue our focus on the potential of music to change minds and fortify movements with Freedom Needs a Soundtrack. The new limited series marks the 30th anniversary of the Tibetan Freedom Concerts by tracing how Aaron Potts built one of the largest concert series of the 1990s with co-founder Adam Yauch of the Beastie Boys and a small team of 20-somethings. Over the course of the 6 episodes, Freedom Needs a Soundtrack tells the story of how the concerts, including the first one in Golden Gate Park, came together, and it explores what their legacy offers at a moment when freedom and hope feel especially urgent. If you've missed the first 3 episodes, you can find them at kalw.org/baymade. On today's episode, Aaron, Adam, and a young team of organizers finally bring the first Tibetan concert to life after 2 years of near misses, proving the power of their bold experiment in music and activism.
1: When we did the first Tibetan Freedom Concert, we didn't know what the hell we were doing. You know, we had failed before. We thought we needed partners in the activism space to help us. But it turned out that our vision for what the activism of those concerts should be was really specific, and it didn't fit with any of these partners that we kept trying to have. For instance, they would want the concert to include Nobel Peace Prize winners, and that the Nobel Peace Prize winners would be like the real focus of it. And I was like, no, young people need to be the focus. As activists, we were always told, you know, young people need to be involved because you're the future and you're going to be leaders someday. And I was like, f*** that. We're leaders now. Like, why are we getting relegated to this, like, side thing? And so we just realized, okay, this isn't working. This is not the right partnership. This is not the right moment. You know, it was really frustrating. And we had 3 failed attempts, but we had dozens of iterations in our own brains of what it could look like that just never got past paper and pen phase. But each time we failed, we learned something new. And each time we failed, more people came to support us. And at some point in the fall of 95, we had a conversation and we were like, what if we did this on our own? What if we don't need a partner? What if we can make this happen with Students for Free Tibet and the local Tibet support groups? And as soon as we did that, things started happening. The Beastie Boys management and others who had seen us at Lollapalooza and seen us on the Beastie Boys tour and had read about what we were doing started coming and saying, I'll help. We found a promoter in San Francisco, which is where I lived and why that first concert was in San Francisco. Adam was on a tour in Australia with a bunch of other bands and started asking some of them, would you perform a concert for Tibet? So with bands saying yes and a promoter, it started moving at a much quicker pace. And it just, it kept rolling and rolling and picking up speed and momentum and becoming more and more nerve-wracking, honestly. There was a moment I remember where I was like, oh, wait a minute, this is happening.

0: I'm Erin Potts. This is Freedom Needs a Soundtrack, a Rongzen production. This series was produced by Adonde Media and distributed in partnership with KALW Public Media in San Francisco. Episode 4, The First Concert. Our office in San Francisco is really tiny. It's very close to Fisherman's Wharf. As soon as we started bringing more and more people in to do the big concerts, it was just too small. I mean, we did not have enough desks for everybody, so some people would have to sit on the floor. There was no walls. It was just one big open room. There's a distinct smell of coffee and bagels and this Indian pizza we used to always get. And this was pre-internet. Everybody's on the phone all the time, and it's a cacophony of phone calls and fax machine buzzing and our little boombox that we love so much and just was always playing music, and there's meetings happening in the corner. I don't think anybody was over the age of 30 in that office. All of us were just out of college. None of us had ever produced a concert before, much less a concert of the scale that we were talking about. It was scary and fun and exciting. I mean, we were on adrenaline, just trying to hold on at times to the momentum that was pushing us forward. We announced the concert at an international Tibet support conference that happened in Washington, D.C. on March 10th. This was 1996, so it was just a couple months before the concert was to happen. Adam was the one to make the announcement. We're going to have a concert in San Francisco in Golden Gate Park, June 15th and 16th for Tibet. I mean, I was so stressed out. I actually remember very little of his words about it. But I remember the reaction of the room, which was excitement, tinged with a little hesitation that this has been tried before and not wanting to get their hopes up. For me, it was like, oh, we said it out loud. Like, we just announced it. And now we got to make sure it happens in the biggest possible way. Oh my God, my biggest fear was it wasn't going to work. First of all, every day that it got closer and closer, something would fall apart and it would be like, oh, this isn't going to happen. Like something big, like a band would back out, but then another band would come in, or the sound truck was too expensive and we didn't have the money for it. So we had to cancel the sound truck, you know, like all these things that felt like huge decisions. As we got closer and closer to it really happening, and as it became more and more real for everybody, that hope started building and building and building. This thing is going to happen, and it's going to be big. Like, it's not just a little club show for Tibet. It's going to be 50,000 people every day for 2 days in a public park in San Francisco.
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0: Beck, and Sonic Youth, and Pavement, Bjork.
4: I've been a bit obsessed about the Tibet thing since I was a teenager.
0: Sean Lennon and his mom, Yoko Ono.
5: This is a global village, as you know, and everything that happens in this village affects us directly.
0: Chuck Sampa. Oh my God, Rage Against the Machine.
6: The reason why Rage Against the Machine had the Beastie Boys back was because we had a mutually supportive relationship with regards to the issues that we were into. My name is Tom Morello. I'm a musician and activist. I'm a founding member of Rage Against the Machine. Adam's spirituality and the issue of Tibetan freedom was really, you know, near and dear to him. And he fully wielded the cultural capital of that band to bring the attention of the West. I probably didn't know that much about the issue of Tibet before, you know, Adam brought it up. But what I did know was that they were our brothers in arms on the right side of history, and that when we asked them to play a show, they said yes. And when they asked us to play a show, we said yes.
0: That was Yauch. It was him asking everybody, all of his friends, these legends of music and of music and activism. There were Tibetan musicians that performed. The Tibetans supporting our work was essential. We had 500 volunteers, mostly Tibetans or Tibet supporters. Like, it couldn't happen without that. There's no Free Tibet without Tibetans. There's no Tibetan Freedom Concert without Tibetans. It just couldn't work.
7: I am Dayden Tetong, and I was about 20 years old in 1996 when I first heard about the Tibetan Freedom Concerts. I was born in India to my Tibetan father and my Canadian mother. My father was of the generation that straddled a free Tibet and then a reality in exile. My family was very politically active, and, you know, we were filling up small rooms of people to try to appeal the case for Tibet and our struggle for freedom.
0: The Tibet movement had existed for decades. So there were dozens of organizations and advocacy networks already doing really essential work long before Milarepa was ever created and long before those concerts existed. So, you know, we were entering an ecosystem that was already live, it was already working. And our contribution was this cultural strategy that kind of tried to build upon the work that the Tibetans were already doing.
7: I was finishing my last year of university just outside of Toronto, and there was rumblings within my group of friends that there was this massive concert being planned in Golden Gate Park in San Francisco. And it became a guessing game of, how are these coming together? Wait, who's organizing it? We knew that it was Adam from the Beastie Boys, this group called the Milarepa Fund, and this partnership with Aaron Potts.
1: Meet Aaron Potts, 24-year-old director and co-founder of the Milarepa Fund.
8: Adam Yauch from the Beastie Boys, instrumental in helping put this concert together. I understand.
7: I wasn't quite sure what to make of it. You know, this was the 90s where certain artists and actors who were trying to find, I guess, their own religion were falling into Buddhism and starting to follow the Dalai Lama and being attracted to that sort of sense of wisdom and Dharma practice. It took a minute to figure out how I felt about it, but once we got more exposure to Adam and how he was invested in the cause and how he came to the Tibet issue, it felt very genuine and authentic and respectful.
9: The main reason that we're doing the concert is to raise awareness about Tibet, to let people find out about the Chinese occupation.
7: As we got closer to the time of the concert, there are volunteers that are needed at the concert. They would like Tibetans to come and help connect the dots for concert goers, work on the actions that were going to be featured at the concert in terms of petitions or postcards. So we planned to attend and flew with a group of friends and family and landed in San Francisco International Airport.
10: Welcome to the Tibetan Freedom Concert. I'd first like to introduce everybody.
7: There was a press conference that was held, and it had the organizers, the Milarepa Fund, including Adam Yauch and Aaron. I remember coming in and it was getting started. I had not a clue what the organizers looked like. I was sort of expecting producers of the show to be our parents' generation, And then as the participants were filing in, and it was Bjork, it was one of the guys from De La Soul. And I remember seeing Erin, and at that point we hadn't met. She had her hair in a ponytail. And I remember looking at Erin and being like, ah, that's her. That, and they're young. I'm trying to say it in a way that's not going to be babying, but she just looked so young. She looked like us. And then...
11: My name is Paldin Gyatso.
7: Paldin Gyatso arrives, who was the Tibetan monk who was imprisoned and had escaped with his torture devices.
11: There was a rising of tens of thousands of Tibetans in Lhasa, the capital of Tibet. I was imprisoned for 33 years in Tibet. Their swords would come there on their limbs by being suspended from the ceiling, and then they would have fires lit underneath them. And then from 1987 on, there was also electrical torture inflicted upon the Tibetans in these prisons. We'll show you some of these cattle prods that were used on him and all of the female prisoners.
7: That was a big moment to see him surrounded by media and press, hearing him tell this story of his imprisonment and torture and then escape.
11: These are the cattle prods. These were smuggled out of Tibet. These are the actual instruments that were used in his prison. These would be plugged in, so they're completely electrified. There's a button here that would be pushed, and then sparks would be emitted from this end here.
7: I just remember looking around that room and saying, gosh, all these people are paying attention. Because we had thousands of stories like this. But until you can see it, and until people pay attention, you just don't feel heard. In those days, very little was coming out from Tibet. It was a lot of Tibetans in exile getting the information, the Tibetan government in exile getting what they could and sharing these stories and testimonies. And those stories were always, you know, dismissed by the Chinese government. To see Erin up there talking about Tibet in a way that felt right, what I saw was somebody who was our generation bringing together a culture and a moment in a way that we could see ourselves in it. It was a moment of relief in understanding that this was going to be good. The day of the concert, I remember getting up really early to report for our volunteer check-in in Golden Gate Park that Saturday morning, June in 1996. It was cold. There was fog. There was wind.
12: We were trying to create a microcosm of a free Tibet with our concert. With everything we did, we had miles of Tibetan prayer flags strung everywhere on the concert grounds.
7: Two stages side by side.
12: We had two stages in part because we didn't want a headliner. And so we called them the red stage and the blue stage.
7: The stage had a massive Tibetan flag, which I have never seen one that big in my life.
12: So it's yellow with snow lions holding a bunch of jewels in the middle of it. And these sort of rays that go out. It's a very visually stunning flag.
7: There was great care that was given to build these reconstructions of some of the Tibetan parts of our place and our culture. They're called stupas.
12: A consecrated Tibetan stupa, a monastery tent where monks and nuns were creating traditional Tibetan art and doing prayers where the concert goers could observe what they were doing and participate. We wanted anybody with two eyes and two ears who came to this concert and didn't know anything about Tibet, was only coming for the music, for them to absorb so much information about Tibet just by how it felt to be on those grounds.
7: We had arrived, obviously, quite early, so the concert goers hadn't arrived yet. Production was still getting set up, and there were a lot of us Tibetans that were coming in our traditional Tibetan dress. you're straddling two worlds. You know, you have your one culture in the East and you have your Western, but you're in a dominant North American culture, so you're following all of these popular cultural influences as you do as a child and a teenager, and then to suddenly have those two worlds collide. We had grown up as a very small minority of Tibetans in North America, and at a time when we would say it was hard to fill a room for Tibet. And now we had a sold-out concert of 50,000 people per day. It was life-changing.
2: Lots of acts are here for the Tibetan Freedom Concerts.
0: I was so busy during the concerts that I actually don't remember much of the performances, but there are moments that I remember.
13: Today we change our name. We are no longer the Foo Fighters. Today we are the Freedom Fighters.
0: I remember the Foo Fighters saying they were no longer the Foo Fighters, that today they were going to be the Freedom Fighters. I remember Biz Markie and having half the crowd say free and the other half say Tibet.
13: Say free Tibet.
0: One of the performances that stands out the most in my entire life is when Tribe Called Quest played. And I was standing next to our head of production, taking it all in, looking out at the crowd. And then I saw way back in the distance, I saw one of our perimeter fences get overrun with kids who were breaking through. And I looked at him and I was like, should we do something about that? And he was like, no, like kind of just shook his head, like, no, there's nothing we can do. I remember the mayor of San Francisco showing up at our concert. Now remember, we were in a public park in San Francisco. The city had to give us permission to be there. And the mayor's name at that time was Willie Brown. And he shows up right when Rage Against the Machine is singing, "F*** you, I won't do what you tell me." And he wants to go on stage, and it's like this insane anti-authority song with the crowd just going wild. And I'm like, of course he comes right at this moment.
6: When it comes to great political music, it first and foremost has to be great music. Many people come to the show just to enjoy the music, but there's some certain percentage that are going to be, it's going to stick with them, and that's going to last beyond the concert. And that is because of the music that allows those doors to be open to the ideas.
0: One of the speakers was Paldeng Gyatso, who was a Tibetan monk. He spent 30 years in prison for demonstrating against the Chinese and for Tibetan independence. When he was released, he somehow bribed a Chinese officer at the prison to give him the cattle prod and the torture devices that had been used against him. And he smuggled those out as he escaped from Tibet. And he talked about that on the stage in front of 50,000 people.
7: I was watching the crowd more than him speaking, and I was nervous. I'm so protective of my culture and our story. I was nervous that this wasn't going to be given the deference that I felt it deserved, just because it's so foreign to a lot of Westerners. But when I looked out at the crowd as he was speaking, I remember just feeling such relief, and then also gratitude for how respectful and caught up in his testimony and his speech the concertgoers seemed to be. And I think that was probably, you know, one of the more emotional moments from the concert.
0: When the music was done, we all just kind of like gravitated towards our production trailer. Like, I don't think we all knew what to do after the music stopped and everything was over. And we just all kind of gathered there impromptu, and Paldeng Gyatso, he was there, and he started talking to us, and he said that he can die in peace now, knowing that this has happened, and that it was the greatest day of his life. I actually was looking at some old pictures recently, and looking at them with my husband, and I saw a picture of Paul Dunlap. And I just turned to him and I said, I am so glad he got to see the Tibetan Freedom Concerts. And he got to see the crowds and what impact those concerts had. That he went from being tortured for 30 years so severely that all of his teeth were knocked out. And then to go from that to seeing this moment where tens of thousands of people were taking action for Tibet.
2: A nonviolent protest outside the Chinese consulate in San Francisco by some 300 people, among them Perry Farrell and Chili Peppers bassist Flea.
0: I always knew that the most important day of our work was the day after the concerts and what we did with all the energy that had been generated. And so the day after the concerts, we organized a demonstration at the Chinese consulate in San Francisco. And we had hundreds of people there. We planned that we would get arrested, that we would block the entrance to the consulate. And when the police came to tell us we had to move, that it was illegal to stay there, that some group of us would not move. And Adam and I were two of a half dozen or a dozen of us that did that.
14: Want to stay here, you will be arrested. You all understand that? We advise you all individually, and you can make your decision as we approach, right?
0: They drove us to the police station nearby and processed us. They did not, in fact, book us or charge us with anything. They detained us and told us not to do it again.
2: The Tibetan Freedom Concert attracted more than 100,000 fans, making it the biggest U.S. benefit show since Live Aid in 1985.
0: The first Tibetan Freedom Concerts were the first concert that was cybercast, which was the word that we used for live stream.

0: that is that, you know, every act of art is an act of resistance, right? Every time an artist speaks the truth, it's a beacon of light in the gathering of a terrible world.
1: After all of our failures, there's a moment where we proved it could be done. 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

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Sound design and mastering by Martin Cruz. 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

0: estimated $168 million in damages. In 1983, four former employees were found guilty of willful failure to prevent the explosion, and a fifth was found guilty of involuntary negligence. They were sentenced to between 2.5 to 5 years in prison, but three were later acquitted after appealing. Back in Seveso, the contaminated area was made into a park known as Bosco delle Querce, or Oak Forest. The houses which once stood there have been demolished and are buried beneath its small hills and two tunnels, alongside the remains of 80,000 animals.
1: Ben volentieri.
2: I could gladly show you the system for storing the polluting material. We had people come from Sweden to learn how we store it. And thanks to Oak Forest, the fauna has returned there. Life has returned to the environment.
1: Quell'ambiente, sure.
0: Giuseppe Casino went on to be mayor of Seveso in the 1980s. He was speaking to me, Rachel Naylor, for Witness History.
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0: 030-120-320. 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
1: 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Uncuffed host Greg Eskridge didn't always feel the love he wanted from his mother. He talks to her after 3 decades.
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4: Welcome to the newsroom. I'm Ankur Desai.
5: As far as I'm concerned, it's over.
4: President Trump says a ceasefire with Iran is over, blasting the country as scum after fresh exchanges of fire.
5: I don't care. They can talk, but I think they're wasting their time. They're a bunch of lying guys. And I deal with these guys and I say, this is from a different school. They're liars. They're cheats. They're sick people.
4: More reaction from the NATO summit in Turkey. Leaders are pushing for more defense investment to protect Europe. Elsewhere, rescuers in China are searching for survivors after floods and storms killed at least 17 people, displacing tens of thousands. The Esports Gaming World Cup kicks off in Paris, a combined prize pot of $75 million. And how do you follow Oscar-winning box office conquering movies like Oppenheimer?
6: My son walked into my office while I was writing on The Odyssey and said, where are your Oscars? And I said, well, I'm trying to write a new project, and if I've got Oscars sitting there on the shelf, think about how daunting that would be. And he looked at me and said, but you didn't win for writing.
4: Hollywood director Christopher Nolan talks about his new blockbuster movie, The Odyssey, after this update.
7: BBC News with Moira Alderson. President Trump says the ceasefire agreement with Iran is now over after fresh exchanges of fire. Speaking in the Turkish capital Ankara ahead of a NATO summit, he blasted the Iranian leadership with a string of derogatory terms. Caroline Davis reports.
8: President Trump made his frustration apparent. Calling the Iranian side scum, vicious, violent people, he told reporters at NATO that as far as he was concerned, it was a waste of time dealing with them. When asked if the ceasefire and memorandum of understanding still held, he replied, "To me, I think it's over." The MOU was signed last month. The ceasefire first agreed in April, although both sides have accused the other of repeatedly violating it. The US president, however, has not pulled his negotiators, saying that they can talk, but he thinks that they are wasting their time.
7: Donald Trump also repeated his grievances with NATO. The US president said members had failed to support him over his desire for Greenland and his war with Iran.
5: When they could have, they weren't there for us, and we've been there for them. We spent over $1 trillion over the last short period, $1 trillion, in order to protect these countries from Russia. And has nothing to do with us. We have an ocean, but it's been a long-term thing, and they haven't treated us right.
7: Seated beside Mr. Trump, Mark Rutte sought to soothe his ire by crediting him with getting member states to increase their defence budgets. He said he supported Mr. Trump's military action against Iran and gently pushed back against his suggestion that Europe hadn't helped in the original attacks. The Ukrainian capital has again come under Russian missile attack. A series of explosions were heard in Kyiv early on Wednesday morning, and the authorities have said at least one woman was killed. The latest barrage comes after multiple Russian missile hits on Monday killed 30 people, mostly in and around Kyiv. The attacks are taking place as President Zelensky attends the NATO summit, where he's appealing for improved air defences. James Landale is in Moscow.
9: So there is a sense now that we're reaching another crossroads potentially in this war, one where the Ukrainians are desperate to maintain the political pressure on Russia, the military pressure, the economic pressure. That's why President Zelensky, when he meets President Trump today and other NATO leaders, will be desperately saying, look, give us more interceptor missiles so that we can better defend ourselves against ballistic missiles. And at the same time, though, saying, look, we need to put more pressure on Russia.
7: Rescuers in China are searching for

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1: I'm Maria Hinojosa. 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

Today is the birthday of composer George Antheil. We're hearing a performance of his Ballet Mécanique. Today is Wednesday, the 8th of July, 2026. It's the 189th day of the year. 176 days remain until the end of the year and 76 days until autumn begins. Sunrise was at 5:55 this morning. Sunsets this evening at 8:34. We have 14 hours and 38 minutes of daylight today. Solar transit will be at 1:14. Water temperature in San Francisco Bay, 65.5 degrees. First low tide was at 12:01 early this morning. We had a high tide an hour ago at 5:57. We'll have a low tide at 11:07 later this morning, and the final high tide at Ocean Beach will be this evening at 5:49 p.m. The moon is currently 41.7% visible. It's a quarter moon. It's now a waning crescent moon. We have a new moon coming in 6 days on Tuesday the 14th. Today is Be a Kid Again Day, Math 2.0 Day, National Blueberry Day, National Freezer Pop Day, National Ice Cream Sundae Day, National Milk Chocolate with Almonds Day, Savor the Comic Unplug the Drama Day, also known as Scud Day, National Cucumber Salad Day, National Raspberry Day. It's also Air Force and Air Defense Forces Day in Ukraine. So much more up on KALW.org. It's the KALW Almanac. I'm Kevin Vance. 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

0: From KALW News in San Francisco, I'm Hannah Baba, and this is the Cross Currents Morning Report. News and culture from around the Bay. Last year, San Francisco established new parking restrictions. They were aimed at curbing the city's growing number of people living out of their vehicles, mostly RVs. The stated goal was to take RVs off city streets and get those who lived in the vehicles into more permanent housing. But while city efforts to reduce the number of RVs appears to be succeeding, the crackdown has left hundreds of former RV tenants without any shelter. Jessica Prado is investigative reporter with El Tecolote. She also lives in an RV in the East Bay and has reported extensively on vehicular homelessness. She spoke recently with KALW News editor Sunni Khalid about her most recent reporting.
1: We're speaking today about an investigation that you did on San Francisco stepping up its enforcement of its parking restrictions or towing restrictions. We've been doing reporting on this for about 2 years. The situation has gotten even worse over the last few months. Tell us about it.
2: So basically, San Francisco launched a new program last year, which basically is paired up with the enforcement of a two-hour time limit throughout the whole city. So basically, now RVs are not allowed to park in the city unless you have a city-issued permit, which is very difficult to get because you had to be part of this survey that the city did, where there was no transparency on how they even counted the people, but so many of them were left out and were not able to even get a permit despite appealing, you know, the process.
1: Last year, they came up with these new restrictions. You had done some reporting, and we had also done some reporting about a lot of the people in the RVs were recent immigrants from Central America that were undocumented, and this was an extra burden for them. How has that situation changed over the last year?
2: Yeah, I mean, it has been very difficult because even though, I mean, immigrants are finding unofficial, you know, ways to shelter themselves, now the city is basically stepping up the enforcement to get rid of those options for them altogether. So one of them being the RVs, like, which people mostly rent, or they kind of just like stay with them for free in exchange of work. But now, yeah, those options are now being very limited since only certain amount of RVs are allowed to park in the city.
1: Well, this investigation at El Tecolote, you spoke with some of these people who are falling through the cracks. They are renters. Now, explain to our audience how the program works for owners of the RVs, but not necessarily the tenants living in those RVs.
2: Yeah, I mean, so basically when you had to apply for the city issue permit, you had to be able to show evidence that the vehicle belonged to you, first of all. Like you had to show like vehicle insurance, the title of the vehicle, towing records. All of these records basically had to have your name and address on it, which is something that people don't have. So I think that made it very difficult for a lot of people to even show proof of ownership of their vehicle or that they were even tenants of the vehicle. And because of that reason, a lot of people were just left out and not counting.
1: So basically, if you were the owner of the vehicle, you were able to qualify or be put on the list for short-term housing. But if you were renting an RV, you weren't.
2: Yeah, basically. And that's what we found with all the sources that we interviewed. A lot of them were just renting the space of staying there unofficially.
1: The first person that you profiled in this piece was a man named Miguel Mercado. Tell us about him.
2: We met him in the Mission District. He was one of the RVs that was parked there, along with other households that were in that same street. And basically what we started noticing is that a lot of the RVs in that area started disappearing, right? And it was like basically some of them were being towed, some of them were being connected to housing, and some of them were just waiting for their time to be placed into shelter as well. When his time came that he had to move out of the RV, he basically was left without much options. So his roommate, the person that he shared the RV with, he got placed into housing. He was given a studio apartment with his wife. And then for him, they only offer him a shelter bed. And basically, because he was concerned about his safety being in the shelter, because he has stayed in them before and he has mostly had bad experiences, he didn't want to end up in that situation again. So basically, he ended up on the street again. And if it wasn't because of a friend stepped up to help him and offer his basically broken down vehicle to live in, he would be sleeping on the streets as well without any shelter.
1: Well, a lot of these profiles are compelling. Katia Z, tell us about her.
2: Katia is actually They were a pregnant couple that we met sometime in last winter. When we met them, they were actually part of a scam that has happened in the city and it's still kind of ongoing.
1: Which is?
2: So basically, there was an outreach worker for the city that was basically selling permits for cash. And basically, he offered them an RV permit for $500. And they basically were about to pay that amount. And then I think like the outreach worker got found out he was doing this kind of things because we started inquiring about it. So that he just came to peel off the permit and pretended that he didn't know them. But the outreach worker still ended up getting fired. But unfortunately, the couple, I mean, their situation didn't get resolved despite, you know, coming up and saying, hey, these things are happening to us. They were not really helped. So now they're just being cycling in and out of the shelter system at the moment with their, you know, newborn baby, even though they were promised at least, you know, to get placed into housing. So it's been kind of tragic for them because they lost their RV right away as well. And they haven't been able to acquire their personal belongings that were all in the vehicle. So that's one thing, like the city's just like quickly towing the vehicles off the street to just get them out of sight. And many of the instances these vehicles are being destroyed.
1: Have you talked with some of the city officials about some of the failings that your reporting has exposed?
2: Yeah, so we have talked to the Department of Emergency Management, which is in charge of like basically overseeing the RV program. And even though they see the pitfalls of the program, I mean, they still think they're doing a good job. They think that, hey, people are getting placed into housing. But if you actually really crunch the numbers, I mean, at this moment, as of today, 285 RVs have been towed. Only 162 households have been placed into some kind of housing. That means that there's like at least 123 households that were towed to nothing, basically. They were not offered any kind of situation. So that means that at least 43% of the people that are in this program are not being placed into anything. They're just losing their shelter altogether without, you know, any other resort.
1: Well, we're in the summer now. How's the situation for these people who are in limbo? What do they do?
2: It is very difficult once you lose all your belongings and you have nothing to build from, right? Like one of the persons that we interview, when he lost his RV, he basically also lost his animal. His animals was in there. He lost all his belongings, his IDs, clothing. So even for him to remain functional in life, to go to work, it just poses a hardship when you lose everything. So a lot of people are just kind of back to square one once the RV is gone.
0: That's El Tecolote reporter Jessica Prado speaking with KLW News editor Sunni Khalid. Tune into Cross Currents later this morning at 11 to hear more reporting from around the Bay. For KLW News, I'm Hannah Baba.

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1: Hayes Valley.
2: Rockridge in Oakland.
3: I'm from the Civic Center. I live across the street.
4: Good morning. President Trump says a ceasefire with Iran is over. The U.S. launched retaliatory strikes on Iran yesterday, and Trump is threatening to hit the country again tonight. How will NATO respond? It's Morning Edition from NPR News. The International Olympic Committee has provisionally lifted its ban on Russian athletes. Tommy Martinez.
5: And I'm Michelle Martin. The governing body says athletes shouldn't be blamed for Moscow's actions. Ukraine

0: Speaking at the NATO summit in Ankara, he described Iranian authorities as scum and said he was not engaging with them, though negotiators could continue to talk to Tehran. The BBC's Frank Gardner, who's in the Turkish capital, says the question is whether they can de-escalate.
1: It's looking pretty brittle at the moment. And a lot of this is because Iran has come out of this war. It considers it's undefeated, despite the fact it's suffered huge losses. The Islamic Republic is still intact. The Revolutionary Guards are still there. They haven't been driven out. So they're now saying the Strait of Hormuz is ours to control.
0: President Trump has said he will allow Ukraine to produce American Patriot interceptor missiles in a significant victory for Volodymyr Zelensky. The announcement came in a meeting between the pair on the sidelines of the NATO summit, which featured frequent positive comments from the US leader about the Ukrainian war effort. Mr. Trump said Kyiv would be able to produce the missiles quickly. Our correspondent in Kyiv, Sarah Rainsford, says US-Ukrainian ties have improved hugely since the two presidents' acrimonious meeting in the Oval Office early last year.
2: Mr. Trump referred to that today. He said, "We actually have really good relations. It's hard to believe if you remember what happened in the Oval Office." They do have a much better relationship. And now what Donald Trump is talking about is very much in line with what Ukraine has been telling him, saying that Ukraine has the advantage on the battlefield, saying that Ukraine has an advantage in the skies with its drone technology, talking quite admiringly about Ukrainian soldiers and Ukrainian technology, and quite repeating quite a few lines from President Zelensky. And that is new. He never used to do that. He used to repeat Vladimir Putin.
0: A court in Berlin has sentenced a German palliative care doctor to life in prison for murdering 15 patients. The 41-year-old, identified as Johannes M., was described as having a lust for murder. Bethany Bell reports.
3: The doctor's victims were between the ages of 25 and 94. The court heard how they were all critically ill, but their deaths were not imminent. Prosecutors said that during home visits, the doctor administered a lethal mix of medicines without his patient's consent. On several occasions, they said he set fires to cover his tracks. For much of the year-long trial, the doctor said little, but last month he confessed to having killed 12 people. He said it was to spare them suffering.
0: Police in southern Germany say two girls have been seriously injured in an attack at a secondary school in a small town in Bavaria, north of the Alps. The suspect is reported to be a 16-year-old boy who has been arrested. World News from the BBC.
4: From KALW News in San Francisco, I'm Sunni Khalid with a regional news update. The Board of Supervisors voted yesterday to approve a charter amendment that would allow a public bank to be established in San Francisco. KALW's Travis Rayburn has more.
5: On item 5, Supervisor Melgar. Melgar, aye. Supervisor Sauter. Sauter, aye. Supervisor
6: Tuesday's Carroll. Vote took San Francisco one step closer towards creating the nation's first city-owned public bank. The vote passed with 9 yeses, with Supervisors Sherrill and Wong dissenting. Unlike private banks that are owned by shareholders, money that public banks get from interest or fees would be used to fund certain types of projects. As Supervisor Chen puts it,
7: a public bank would open the doors to build an engine for affordable housing, a lifeline for struggling small business, and the financial backbone for our climate goals.
6: Legislation that supervisors approved specified that funds from the bank would not be used for fossil fuel corporations or for weapons manufacturing. Supporters of the public bank, like Supervisor Melgar, say that it would remove barriers to loans and other banking opportunities that underserved communities face.
8: We still see great disparities in lending for no financial business reason against women, against people who don't have proper documentation, against all sorts of human beings that could be thriving economic actors in our society.
6: But some, like Supervisor Alan Wong, are skeptical.
9: The banks that failed tended to fail the same way. They lent on political direction rather than on repayment. And when those loans went bad, it was the public that ended up bearing the loss. We also should ask whether there are lower risk ways to achieve the same goals.
6: In November, San Francisco voters will decide whether or not to establish a public bank. In San Francisco, I'm Travis Rayburn, KALW News.
4: A new California law will give judges more authority to deny mental health diversion to some defendants. Diversion lets people with mental illness get treatment instead of jail. If they complete it, their charges are dropped. Previously, a judge generally had to grant diversion unless prosecutors

That's Pfeiffer State Beach in Big Sur, recorded by Bernie Krause. You can find out more about this coastline and listen to other soundscapes from the series at kalw.org/naturalstate. You can also get links to more of Bernie Krause's work there.

0: I am Sandeep Roy. Hear my latest dispatch from Kolkata this morning at 7:45, only here on KALW, San Francisco.
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2: Good morning, I'm Olivia Noon at the BBC. A court in Berlin has sentenced a German palliative care doctor to life in prison for murdering 15 of his patients. The 41-year-old, identified only as Johannes M., was described as having a lust for murder. The BBC's Bethany Bell reports.
3: Prosecutors said that during home visits, the doctor administered a lethal mix of medicines without his patient's consent. On several occasions, they said he set fires to cover his tracks. The authorities suspect him of having killed further patients. Prosecutors are currently investigating 76 other cases.
2: French lawmakers have approved a bill that would automatically presume police officers acted lawfully in shootings. Ministers say the law would better protect officers who are in danger, but critics argue it gives them impunity for killings. And the British telecommunications provider Virgin Media has been fined $37 million for preventing customers from cancelling their contracts. The fine is among the largest the regulator Ofcom has ever levied. Kevin Peachey reports.
4: Over nearly 3 years, Virgin Media agents deliberately dropped customer calls or put them on hold for no reason. Customers were repeatedly pressured to stay with the company or their cancellation requests were not processed. Those who called faced having to make unreasonable efforts, hassle and difficulty when trying to switch to another provider.
2: I'm Olivia Noon at the BBC in London.
5: I'm Maria Hinojosa. This week on Latino USA, the coca leaf from illicit status to indigenous origins.
6: I learned that there's a whole international movement to destigmatize and decriminalize the plant.
7: Hay que hacerlo con mucho respeto.
6: Outsiders, non-indigenous folks, have to approach coca leaf traditions with a lot of respect, he says.
5: That's this week on Latino USA.
8: That'll be tomorrow evening at 7 p.m. Latino USA here on 91.7 KALW San Francisco Bay Area.
9: Good morning, I'm Michelle Martin. A lot of kids make paper airplanes for fun, but a group of college students decided to take it to another level. A group of students at the University of Pisa built a paper airplane with a 65-foot wingspan. That's about the size of an actual small plane. A student ran down a ramp holding the giant plane over their head and launched it nearly 200 feet, breaking a Guinness World Record set in 2013. The students said it started as a joke between classes, but then they decided to see what they could really do with a little paper and glue. It's Morning Edition.
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11: The war in Iran had just started. I was meeting an American friend for coffee in San Francisco. There were no King's posters on shop windows around us, symbols of protest against President Donald Trump. San Francisco is a liberal bastion, so that was not too surprising. Nor was it surprising that my friend was aghast about the war. It's so embarrassing traveling anywhere as an American, she said. People are either upset with you or they look at you with pity. It's terrible. We were supposed to be the good guys. I remember looking at her quizzically. I'm no expert in American foreign policy, but even I could not but be aware of the country's patchy record on democracy in many parts of the world. Much of the turmoil in Iran itself could be traced back to the CIA helping topple the left-liberal government of Mohammad Mossadegh in 1953 and propping up the Shah and Savak, his dreaded secret police, as an American bastion during the Cold War. That paved the way for the rise of Ayatollah Khomeini. But in some ways, my friend was also correct. America always positioned itself as the good guys, even in Iran. In 1909, an American teacher died trying to fight to advance what was called the Constitutional Revolution against royalist forces. When the Paris peace talks happened after World War I, Iran was under Allied occupation and Washington advocated on behalf of Tehran. This is Sandeep Roy in Kolkata. The image of the good guys was baked into the Declaration of Independence. July 4, 2026 was the 250th anniversary of that founding document whose very preamble said, "All men, sorry women, are created equal and bestowed with certain unalienable rights, among them life, liberty, and the pursuit of happiness." That, I realize in retrospect, was the real American dream. Britain ruled so much of the world, it could boast the sun never set on the British Empire. But there was no British dream like there was an American dream. It certainly inspired those striving to bring independence to India. Indian parliamentarian Shashi Tharoor writes that India's first Prime Minister, Jawaharlal Nehru, too believed, like America's founders, that political independence had to come with social and economic justice. And his historic Tryst with Destiny address, delivered on the eve of independence in 1947, carried the declaration's sense of moral purpose and historical rupture, writes Tharoor.
1: Service of India means the service of the millions who suffer. It means the ending of poverty and ignorance and disease and inequality of opportunity.
11: When I lived in the US, I didn't really think too much about the Declaration of Independence. I was happier with independence with a lowercase I. Away from the watchful eyes of family and neighbors, I felt free to explore myself, even reinvent myself. The American dream was about earning in dollars, pitchers of Long Island iced teas, and long drives down endless freeways. Even freeway had that word, free, in it. America taught me to stand on my own feet. I burnt my doll, wrecked my secondhand car, got mugged. But along the way, I realized the American dream was not just about making it rich. It was about the possibility of reinvention in a country which placed your life, liberty, and pursuit of happiness dead center. I went to America as a software engineer. I returned from America as a writer. I'd always loved to write, but I don't think I would have had the courage to change tracks without having been to America. I had no degree in journalism or creative writing, but the woman who was hiring me, a MacArthur genius, had seen my work in local Indian magazines and decided to take a chance on me. As we sat in the old Prince Hotel in downtown San Francisco, sipping red wine, she seemed to embody the infinite possibility of the American dream, where anything was possible. She hired me as an editor and writer, then one day asked, "Do you want to try and host a radio show?" I had no training in broadcasting either, but the American dream was not fazed by the possibility of failure. It was a belief in what a future president would call the audacity of hope. Now, another American president vows to make America great again. But I always thought the real allure of America was its enthusiastic conviction in its own greatness as derived from that Declaration of Independence. The American dream was always America's greatest export. Once that dream allowed the rest of us to reinvent ourselves in the pursuit of happiness. As America turns 250, it seems Donald Trump wants to reinvent the American dream itself. This is Sandeep Roy in Kolkata for KALW.
12: This is Morning Edition from NPR News. I'm A. Martinez.
9: And I'm Michelle Martin. Good morning. Seaweed is washing up on beaches along Florida's east coast, and local communities are spending millions of dollars to deal with it. Rishna Kirpalani reports.
13: The sound of the ocean is now accompanied by the sound of tractors on Miami Beach. They're scooping up big piles of a smelly brown seaweed called sargassum.
14: These guys, and the whole morning is coming and going, trying to clean up the beach, but there's a lot You know, it's kind of ugly.
13: That's Marco Pierobon, a tourist from Argentina. He visits Miami once a year on his way up to Orlando for a volleyball tournament. He remembers seeing a lot of sargassum last year.
14: But I think this year is worse.
13: Researchers like Chunmen Hu agree. He's a professor of oceanography at the University of South Florida. Hu tracks sargassum using NASA satellite data. And he said so far in the Gulf of Mexico,
15: what we have observed was a record amount of sargassum compared to history for the same time of year.
13: And June marked the second highest year for sargassum in the entire Atlantic Ocean. Sargassum is a natural habitat for a lot of marine life. Originally, it was found in a region in the Atlantic Ocean called the Sargasso Sea, but in recent years, it's been growing and shifting. Massive amounts are now stretching from West Africa to the Gulf of Mexico.
15: Actually, I coined the name. I call this the Great Atlantic Sargassum Belt.
13: Each year, pieces of that sargassum belt break off. Ocean currents carry them to the Caribbean and up Florida's east coast. This year, some have even been spotted as far north as North Carolina. Hu says that global warming plays a role.
15: The ocean has warmed on an average 0.1 or 0.2 degree per decade. You think, well, that's pretty small, right? But for plants, this is a lot.
13: The rotten egg smell and seaweed-covered sand can ruin vacations. Sasha Raven lives in New Zealand. She's visited Miami Beach with her daughter since 2021. But this year...
16: Why would I come to swim and spend time on the beach if there's all this seaweed? There's no reason.
13: If nothing is done to clean up the sargassum, Florida could see billions in economic losses across tourism, recreation, and fisheries, says Dee Jin. He's with the Woods Hole Oceanographic Institution in Massachusetts, where he studied the impact of sargassum. Fewer tourists, he says, leads to emptier restaurants and hotels.
17: So you have this economy-wide ripple effect.
13: That's why Miami-Dade County spends millions of dollars dealing with the stinky brown seaweed, but only once it reaches its beaches. They can't touch it while it's in the ocean.
18: And that's because the waters are either federally regulated or state regulated?
13: That's Chris Bumpus with the county's Parks Department. He says that they're not allowed to put up barriers to keep sargassum from coming to shore. Back on Miami Beach, 6 hours into sargassum removal, tractors have cleared several blocks, but a thin ribbon of brown seaweed still traces the shoreline. Pierobon, the Argentinian tourist, surveys the sand.
14: The whole beach, it's really dusty with the sargassum. You can go to the sea right now because it's really ugly, right?
13: He looks out into the ocean, where jewel-toned emerald water is dotted with floating patches of brown seaweed, ready to come ashore. For NPR News, I'm Reshma Kirpalani in Miami Beach.
12: Raptors such as hawks and falcons are masters of the air, effortlessly navigating the skies. New research looks at how these birds compensate for lost feathers and provide insights that may inform aircraft design. Here's NPR's Ari Daniel.
19: Alfonso Martinez Carmena spent his summer vacations growing up visiting the wild areas of northern Spain, gazing upwards at a range of birds of prey.
20: You have like kestrels, and then you have to the big size black vultures, golden eagles.
19: He'd admire the birds for hours through his binoculars, watching them glide smoothly through the air, imagining the views.
20: You wonder what the views would be being that bird when you were a kid.
19: The raptors later inspired Martinez Carmena to pursue his PhD in aerospace engineering. But when he went on to become a researcher at UC Davis, he found his way back to the birds, eager to understand a raptor's mastery of flight, even as it molts and loses its feathers.
20: With time, feathers may get damaged, so they may have gaps in their wings, in their tails.
19: These gaps alter the aerodynamics of the birds, yet they're clearly still able to fly. And Martinez Carmena wanted to know,
20: how are they doing it? What can we learn from them?
19: He teamed up with the California Raptor Center at the university to work with Jack, a majestic 14-year-old red-tailed hawk.
20: It's a very, patient bird. From the very beginning, I think he behaved really well at my presence.
19: Martinez Carmena installed 4 high-speed cameras to record Jack in the summer as he was molting, and again in the winter once he regrew all his feathers.
20: We wanted to reproduce the 3D trajectory of the bird. So, looking at the tail, looking at the wings, different points.
19: He and his colleagues were interested in how Jack managed to fly between perches, an especially athletic aerial maneuver.
20: In which the bird approaches the target and it has to slow down from whatever speed they were flying at to almost zero and precisely land.
19: The analysis revealed that Jack subtly altered his body to accommodate the missing feathers by positioning his wings closer together during a portion of each wing beat and angling his tail farther downwards just after taking off, allowing the hawk to perch successfully over and over, even while molting.
20: Understanding like how birds adjust their flight may help rehab centers to tailor specific exercises to strengthen those muscles.
19: There may be broader engineering lessons as well that could inspire alternative aircraft designs or suggest how an aircraft might compensate if it were to become physically compromised. The research is published in the Royal Society Publishing Journal.
0: I really love this kind of work because you not only have to be really good at flight when you're in tip-top condition, but you also have to be able to fly when there's things wrong with you.
19: Lydia France is a flight biologist at the University of Oxford who wasn't involved in the study. For her, the main limitation is the work's based on a single bird, but she says it's an important starting point and that molting is just one difficulty a bird may face when flying.
0: They might get wet from the rain, that adds a lot of weight. There may be mud splattered on them. The females may have eggs inside.
19: So it behooves birds like Jack to be able to flex their flying behavior, accommodating a forever shifting set of variables to stay aloft. Ari Daniel, NPR News.
12: 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I'm A. Martinez.
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21: 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Good morning.
9: Good morning. The pressure on Graham Plattner to end his Senate bid in Maine keeps growing. In this hour, we'll speak with a former state senator who once campaigned with Plattner and now stands ready to replace him. It's Morning Edition from NPR News. Brands are paying millions of dollars to be an official partner of the FIFA Men's World Cup. I'm Michelle Martin.
12: And I'm A. Martinez. To ensure that those brands get a return on their investment, FIFA promises a clean stadium, meaning no exposure for anyone else. Also, former Interior Secretary Deb Haaland, the first Native American cabinet secretary, is out with a new memoir. And we look at the rise of artificial intelligence in election ads. It's Wednesday, July 8th. In comics, Superman's birthday is Leap Day. But today, the man who plays him on screen, David Cornsweet, is 33 years old. News is next.
22: BBC News with Govinder Gill. President Trump has warned the US will again hit Iran hard tonight after earlier declaring that the ceasefire was over.

0: Erdogan seems to have kept the door open a crack to say, well, that they can continue to have these talks, even if I think they're wasting everybody's time. So that's been a confusing part. It's almost been a bit like the carrot and stick approach that we'd heard when we had this weird in between time when we had a ceasefire but no memorandum of understanding. Is this a negotiating position, or is it the fact that, as we heard, President Trump sounds incredibly frustrated with Iran? Is he genuinely about to restart all of this hostility that we saw, obviously, back at the beginning of February?
1: President Trump has also said he will allow Ukraine to produce American Patriot interceptor missiles in a victory for Volodymyr Zelensky. The announcement was made in a meeting on the sidelines of the NATO summit. Sarah Rainsford is in Kyiv.
2: In terms of the real concrete results already, even before they've sat down for their formal talks, is the announcement by Donald Trump that he will allow Ukraine to produce Patriot missiles here. That means interceptor missiles for the Patriot anti-ballistic missile system. So to allow Ukraine to be able eventually to produce the missiles it needs to shoot Russia's ballistic missiles out of the skies. But he said Ukraine will be able to produce its own quickly. We're going to give them the license. He said, I haven't told the company yet, but that's going to happen. So I think, you know, that's not going to happen immediately. It's not going to solve the immediate problem.
1: A court in Berlin has sentenced a German palliative care doctor to life in prison for murdering 15 patients. The 41-year-old was identified only as Johannes M. Here's Bethany Bell.
3: Prosecutors said that during home visits, the doctor administered a lethal mix of medicines without his patient's consent. On several occasions, they said he set fires to cover his tracks. For much of the year-long trial, the doctor said little. But last month, he confessed to having killed 12 people. He said it was to spare them suffering. The authorities suspect him of having killed further patients. Prosecutors are currently investigating 76 other cases.
1: This is the World News from the BBC.
4: From KALW News in San Francisco, I'm Sunni Khalid with a regional news update. San Francisco Supervisor Bilal Mahmoud is calling for an oversight hearing into allegations of malpractice at two affordable housing complexes in the Western Addition. KALW's Ren Farrell has more.
5: The MLK, Marcus Garvey Co-op, and Thomas Paine Square Apartments in the Western Addition are both managed by the Domus Management Company. According to District 5 Supervisor Mahmoud, residents, tenant advocates, and legal experts have been raising concerns about recurring issues at both complexes for a while. Problems include deteriorating building conditions, aggressive evictions, and alleged harassment by management. Supervisor Mahmoud will hold a hearing before the Government Audit and Oversight Committee about the allegations in the fall. The hearing is expected to explore potential legislative reforms related to property management accountability, maintenance standards, and affordable housing oversight. In San Francisco, I'm Ren Farrell, KALW News.
4: Hours of traffic gridlock hampered people trying to leave after 4th of July fireworks in San Francisco on Saturday night. Some were stranded in the Marina District until the early morning hours on Sunday, and a San Francisco supervisor wants to know why. District 2 Supervisor Stephen Sherrill Monday called for a public hearing at the city's Government Audit and Oversight Committee to demand answers for the holiday gridlock. The call comes in response to this and to demands from constituents that Waymo and the city improve operational plans for large-scale events. Traffic was snarled for hours after the fireworks show at the Golden Gate Bridge drew tens of thousands of spectators. The crowds caused delays in bus service and dozens of autonomous vehicles stalled in the streets. In an email, Cheryl wrote, "San Francisco needs to be able to host exciting world-class events safely and efficiently. By reviewing our response now, we can strengthen coordination and ensure future events are well-managed and successful for all." The supervisor said he plans to invite members of SFMTA, the police department, the Department of Emergency Management, and other relevant stakeholders to the hearing. A date for the Government Audit and Oversight Committee hearing has yet to be released. You can listen to our newscast four times each weekday, at 7:04 and 8:04 in the morning, and at 2:04 and 3:04 in the afternoon. Find more news online at KALW.org. For KALW News in San Francisco, I'm Sunni Khalid.
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0: 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Mostly cloudy, then gradually becoming sunny. Highs in the 60s here in the city and along the coast. 80s inland. Westerly winds gusting to as high as 20 miles per hour. Good air quality is expected today. Beach hazard statement through Friday and a coastal flood advisory through to next week. 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Good morning, I'm Kevin Vance. 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
1: It's Morning Edition from NPR News. I'm A. Martinez in Los Angeles, California.
2: And I'm Michelle Martin in Washington, D.C. Good morning. The U.S. Senate race in Maine is at the center of a political storm with national implications.
1: It's been more than 36 hours since Democrat Graham Platner said he was weighing his options for his Senate campaign following allegations of sexual assault. Now, he hasn't made an announcement yet, but Democrats in Maine and around the country appear to be ready to move on from Platner.
2: In a few minutes, we'll hear from a former Maine state senator who could replace Platner if he drops out. But first, political correspondent Kevin Miller with Maine Public is here to bring us up to speed on this story. Good morning, Kevin.
3: Hello, Michelle. Thanks for having me on.
2: Thanks for coming. So, Kevin, Graham Platner's campaign to unseat Republican Senator Susan Collins has been dogged by numerous controversies, but this time seems different. Now there's a steady call for him to drop out. Why is that?
3: Yeah, you're right. He's had these controversies, but he's always been able to rise above it, usually by saying those things happened years before. He received treatment for PTSD from his four combat tours in Iraq and Afghanistan. But then a former romantic partner accused him earlier this week of sexually assaulting her just 5 years ago. And even though his populist messages clearly resonated with many voters, those latest accusations were sort of the red line for state Democratic leaders and many of his national allies.
2: And from what we're hearing, it seems that Democratic leaders are just not waiting for Platner to officially withdraw.
3: No, they're not. And that's because they only have until July 27th to name a new nominee. And Platner has to drop out by Monday to make that possible. Party leaders have been kind of quietly putting together their succession plans, if you will, and consulting with their lawyers. They said last night that they're committed to a, quote, open and transparent process, but they haven't provided the details yet of how that would work out. So, for instance, will they hold a new state convention, caucuses around the state? You know, who exactly gets to decide?
2: And these are thorny issues, given that there is lingering resentment in the Democratic Party over 2024 and how the National Party handled President Biden's withdrawal.
3: Yeah, exactly. I think it's safe to say that party leaders really want to avoid being viewed as handpicking a so-called establishment candidate during an election when they really need huge turnout among Democrats and independents to defeat Susan Collins.
2: But it does sound like potential candidates are starting to come forward. So who are the biggest names?
3: Well, we just had two hotly contested Democratic primaries for governor and a U.S. House seat about a month ago. Many of those folks are contenders. One is the former Maine Senate President, Troy Jackson. He's a logger from the very northern tip of Maine and an unabashed progressive who has spent years pushing some of the same ideas as Platner. Things like Medicare for all, workers' rights, higher taxes on billionaires. Another progressive is our current Secretary of State, Shenna Bellows. She's made national headlines pushing back against President Trump. And then there's Dr. Nirav Shah, who headed the state's COVID-19 response and was second in charge at the U.S. CDC for a time.
2: And, of course, the context here that Democrats really want to take back the Senate. And experts have been saying to win the Senate back that Democrats have to defeat Collins in Maine. So are national groups affecting this internal debate in Maine?
3: I'd say it's unclear at this point. But they're definitely trying. The Senate Majority PAC, which is the big super PAC for Democratic Senate candidates, they've said it would only continue investing tens of millions of dollars in Maine if Platner withdraws. And then yesterday we saw the group Our Revolution, which is a spinoff of Bernie Sanders' campaign, endorse Troy Jackson. But I'd say kind of it's a tightrope for these national groups to walk because Maine is a fairly independent state where Platner was so popular because of his loud anti-DC establishment message.
2: That is Kevin Miller with Maine Public. Kevin, thanks so much for sharing this reporting with us.
3: Thank you.
1: As you just heard, Troy Jackson is a logger who served two decades as a Democratic state lawmaker in Maine. He previously campaigned with Platner and could replace him if he drops out. We wanted to hear directly from Jackson, so we reached him in northern Maine this morning. Troy, you said on CNN that you think Graham Platner will indeed do the right thing and drop out. What makes you so sure?
4: Well, I just think that over time, Graham was talking about the movement, you know, building something that lasted past him. And I don't think he thought this was how it was going to come down. But, you know, that's what he was talking about. And so I do think that he'll step down because it is bigger than him.
1: What would you think of Plattner if he doesn't end his campaign?
4: Well, I would think it would be incredibly self-serving. You know, at this point, unfortunately for him, I mean, many people have left his support. You know, he's just not going to win. He's going to leave us with another 6 years of income tax cuts for billionaires and no health insurance and stuff like that. And I just think that he understands that, and he'll you know, do the right thing.
1: So you think that if he stays in the race, he will not defeat Susan Collins?
4: No, I don't believe so at all.
1: Troy, why do you think Graham Plattner has become a bit of a moral litmus test for Democrats?
4: Well, I don't really know. I mean, I think Graham was speaking about issues that were really important to a lot of people in the state, in this country: Medicare for all, prescription drugs, workers' rights. I mean, and these are things that we don't hear from D.C. very often. We don't even hear in a state like Maine very often. I mean, something that I've fought my entire life for, and you know, have been stymied so many times, stymied by Susan Collins. And I think that maybe people overlook some things because the message was right. I believe his message was right, too. You know, I don't really know. All I know is that, you know, we need somebody in this country that's willing to fight for everyday working class Mainers.
1: Yeah, I think a lot of Democrats are wrestling with, Troy, is that, yeah, maybe they want to control the Senate, but at what cost?
4: Yeah, I imagine that's very true. But when you look at, you know, who we have as the president and stuff like that, it all seems to be very fleeting in some respects. But for many of us, the sexual assault allegation, you know, was the end.
1: Troy, let's talk about you for a minute. You got support from a group founded by Senator Bernie Sanders, Our Revolution, but you did lose your Democratic primary for governor of Maine. So what makes you the best candidate to take on incumbent Republican Susan Collins?
4: I think the fact that, you know, I've been working on these issues for a long time, and that even though I did lose that primary, I won Northern Maine, which is a very rural Republican area. I won two of the biggest cities, Bangor and Portland. I mean, if you look at it on a statewide basis, you know, I'm the only candidate that actually won from north to south. The message that Graham's campaign was going with has been my message forever. I think it's easy transition to continue fighting for those things.
1: Troy, you've been in Maine politics for decades. If Graham Plattner indeed suspends his campaign, the party will choose a replacement. If it's you, how do you wind up avoiding the kind of blowback that former Vice President Kamala Harris faced about a general election vote for a candidate that wasn't chosen by the voters?
4: Sure. Well, I believe in the will of voters big time. I mean, referendums and things like that here in Maine is something I always follow because I believe in that. We don't have time for a primary per our rules. But I do think that we have to come up with the most open, transparent way to actually do this. I would rather lose a transparent process than, you know, be picked by something that I knew was shady and was an insider driven deal. So I'm pushing, the party to have the most transparent process that we can, the most inclusive, the most people, but we have to figure out something that allows as many people as possible to get into this and make the discussion happen for whoever's going to be the nominee.
1: During your gubernatorial campaign, you were endorsed by the Democratic Socialists of America. What would you say to moderate Democrats who worry that the DSA's agenda and maybe you by association might be too far left for them?
4: I was on the ballot 3 times with Donald Trump when he won the presidency and I won my elections. I think people know that I fight for everyday people. I fight for economics. That's my agenda. If it lined up oftentimes with the DSA, but I'm fighting for working class people, poor people, small business owners, people that have a shot in this economy, and we don't right now.
1: Troy Jackson is the former president of Maine's State Senate. Troy, thank you very much for the time.
4: Hey, thank you very much. Appreciate it.
2: Prosecutors in the Charlie Kirk murder case in Utah have introduced previously unreleased video evidence. Yesterday was day 2 of an expected week-long court hearing. The state has to convince a judge there's enough evidence to bring suspected shooter Tyler Robinson to trial on aggravated murder charges. Sean Higgins with member station KUER was in the courtroom.
5: Robinson was dressed in plain clothes but in ankle shackles and only one hand free. He showed little emotion throughout the day, only occasionally taking notes or whispering with his defense team. He has yet to enter a plea to the charges against him, which include aggravated murder and six other counts. Yesterday, a big focus was on surveillance video taken on and near the Utah Valley University campus where Kirk was shot in September. Video recorded the day of and after the shooting. David Hull, the state's lead investigator in the case, testified the video shows Robinson arriving around 8:30 in the morning, moving around campus, and eventually escaping the scene shortly after Kirk was shot at 12:23 in the afternoon.
6: What are we seeing now?
7: Mr. Robinson lowering and jumping off of the roof of the Losi building onto the grass area, and then moving away towards Campus Drive. He appears to be carrying some kind of an object in his hand at this time.
5: Previously, only still images and short clips of the footage were released to the public. Prosecutors and defense attorneys also sparred over the line between religion and politics. The state is claiming Robinson deliberately targeted Kirk for his political views. Defense attorney Richard Novak objected to an affidavit submitted by the prosecution. In it, a colleague of Kirk describes in detail Kirk's alleged feelings on a wide range of political and religious issues.
8: There's a constitutional concern that this type of evidence being sanctioned by the court is going to suggest to the jury pool that this is a case about religion. This is not a case about religion. The state doesn't even allege this is a case about religion. The state alleges one enhancement based on Mr. Robinson's perceptions of Mr. Kirk's political expression.
5: Utah District Judge Tony Graff provisionally admitted the affidavit, pending a final decision at a later date. He did not release it to the public. Today is expected to bring testimony from the lead law enforcement officer on the state's evidence response team. The hearing is scheduled to last through Friday. For NPR News, I'm Sean Higgins in Salt Lake City.
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10: It's no secret that rental housing costs are skyrocketing. But there's a way for tenants to fight back. Tenant unions.
11: I'm Robert Reich, and this is a short take from Inequality Media and KALW.
10: Tara Ragavir, a longtime advocate for housing justice and the director of the Tenant Union Federation, is here to explain how we got into this mess and how we can get out.
12: The basic premise of a tenant union is that there are more of us, tenants, than there are of them, our landlords. But that only matters if we're organized, and it's never been more important to get organized. Rent is now unaffordable for nearly half of all tenants across the country. There's no place in America where a full-time worker earning minimum wage can afford a two-bedroom apartment. For the last decade or so, the market has been under siege by institutional investors who have been buying up single and multifamily housing. Big-time investors and private equity companies now own one out of every 10 apartments nationwide. That figure is even higher in cities where people are more likely to be paying more than 30% of their income on rent and utilities. Cities like Tampa, Phoenix, Dallas, Atlanta, and Charlotte. Individually, our money doesn't matter much to our landlords. But when we come together in a union, we can threaten this entire system. If we want a world that guarantees housing as a public good, then tenants must build robust political and economic power to contest against the profiteers who are squeezing us. Tenant unions are our best chance to do that, and you could organize one where you live. If you're like us, sick and tired of dealing with soaring rent and crumbling buildings, and if you want to level the playing field between landlords and tenants, join the movement and learn how to start your own tenant union.
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9: This is Morning Edition from NPR News. I'm Michelle Martin.
1: And I'm A. Martinez. Deb Holland's roots in New Mexico go back well beyond the founding of this country.
6: My ancestors, you know, the Pueblo Indians, were the first, essentially the first inhabitants of New Mexico and other parts of the Southwest.
1: Holland counts with a few firsts of her own. In 2018, she became one of the first two Native women elected to Congress alongside Representative Charisse Davids of Kansas. A few years later, then-President Joe Biden nominated Holland to lead the Department of Interior, making her the country's first Native American cabinet secretary. Now, she's arguing her case to voters in New Mexico as she hopes to become the country's first Native American woman to be elected governor. I recently spoke with Deb Holland about her new memoir, A Voice Like Mine, and in it, she looks back at the winding road from working at a bakery in Albuquerque to a life in politics.
6: I wasn't raised to be a public servant. Maybe a public servant like my parents were, right? My dad was a Marine. My mom worked for the Bureau of Indian Affairs. She was a civil servant. But I just thought of running for office all on my own. But there had to be something
1: that pushed you toward that. Like, well, yeah, this is something I got to do.
6: Well, I mean, in 2014, I ran for lieutenant governor in New Mexico, and it was a terrible year for Democrats. We lost in the general election, but after that, it made me want to run for state party chair of the Democratic Party of New Mexico so I could help us to get back on track.
1: You're one of the first Native American women elected to Congress. Do you feel that pressure when you think about what you've been able to do and what you want to continue to do in public service?
6: It is kind of scary, and I feel like it's kind of my job to help people to recognize that they can do things, right? Yes, you can do it. You can do this. You can run for office. You know, we have more of a voice than we've ever had, but the struggle is real and we need to keep doing that. That's why I'm saying we need more voices at the table. We need more voices at the decision-making table.
1: When you led the Department of Interior, you did focus on things such as restricting drilling and moving away from leasing public land just for pure extraction. Your successor in the Interior Department, Doug Burgum, is the opposite, increasing oil, natural gas, and mineral leasing on public lands. What does it mean, though, for the United States' natural resources if the policies that manage them shift that much depending on who's in the White House?
6: Well, it's sad because when you see what they've done, working to suppress clean energy projects and so forth. Clean energy increases folks' opportunities for energy, right? And I'll give you an example. When I was secretary, we put a lot of funding toward solar energy in a place like the Hopi Indian Reservation in Arizona. Many of those homes never had electricity. We can have a diversified energy portfolio if we will work hard to move our clean energy forward as well. And that's something that this administration is really working to hamper. And I just don't think that helps communities.
1: Is there any way to have an ideology-free approach to manage federal lands?
6: I think that's what we tried to do. We brought people to the table and talked to them before we made decisions. We were able to get a lot of our clean energy projects across the finish line because we really had people at the table and listened to them.
1: Now, one of the things I saw in the book is your recipe for green chili chicken pozole. I know that food and cooking are a big part of your life. Why that recipe in particular? And I think you got other recipes in there too.
6: Sure. So the green chili chicken pozole I started making when I was in law school. I just, you know, thought up the recipe myself and I would make it and we'd sell it by the bowl in the forum of UNM School of Law. And so that's why I included it there because it was a favorite of the law students in the class of 2006.
14: Oh, so okay. I was wondering about that because I know that you run marathons. First of all, are you still running? I know that you're technically running for governor of New Mexico, but I'm saying, are you actually hitting the road, either the pavement?
6: Yes, I am. You know, not as often as I'd like, but I love running. It's especially great if I can, you know, go to the foothills of the Sandias or the Bosque Trail in Albuquerque. And yeah, it's very peaceful, right? You hear a lot of birds early in the morning, and it's just lovely.
14: You know, America is 250 years old, and for much of that time, Native Americans have fought for land, sovereignty, and rights. And as you've mentioned in the book, you are a citizen of the Laguna Pueblo Tribe of New Mexico. So wondering, Secretary, how do you reflect on the complicated legacy between the United States and Native tribes?
6: Yeah, our country is all ancestral homelands of Native Americans, of indigenous people, indigenous to North America. And we love our land, and we celebrate it every day, right? We don't need an anniversary, 250th anniversary to celebrate. The bones of our ancestors are buried here. You know, we have an obligation to those ancestors. So, you know, when I think about the 250th anniversary of the United States, I think that sometimes we've regressed in the way we're supposed to treat people. And so I hope that in our own individual capacities that we recognize what our obligation is as a United States citizen. It's to care for our land, it's to care for each other. And that's likely how I will try to celebrate the 250th anniversary.
14: That is former Interior Secretary Deb Haaland. She's the author of A Voice Like Mine. Thank you very much for joining us.
6: Thank you so much for having me.

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1: The message from manufacturers to workers has long been, miss too many shifts and you are out. One company, though, is enticing part-time workers to supplement a dwindling workforce.
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4: The voters of Maine have shown they are unhappy with getting kinds of directions from national Democratic leaders. And Plattner and people around Plattner see him as a part of that movement. Even if he is gone, they want that somehow to live on.
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6: Live from NPR News, I'm Lakshmi Singh. The Democratic Party's attempt to retake the U.S. Senate is at stake as it scrambles to find a candidate who can replace Maine Senate nominee Graham Plattner. Maine Public's Kevin Miller reports Plattner's under pressure to drop out while he continues to deny rape allegations.
7: They only have until July 27th to name a new nominee, and Plattner has to drop out by Monday to make that possible. Party leaders have been kind of quietly putting together their succession plans, if you will, and consulting with their lawyers.
6: Maine Public's Kevin Miller reporting. On the sidelines of the NATO summit in Ankara, President Trump's downplaying this morning's more than 5% jump in global oil prices that followed his remarks the U.S. ceasefire with Iran is over.
8: You're going to see oil drop very low. Now, maybe we'll do some other things that could lift it a little bit, but I don't think it's going to lift it a lot at all.
6: Trump signaling a possible U.S. strike on Iran tonight. Both have been retaliating against each other despite a declared truce. Meanwhile, Trump's desire to bring an end to the long-running Russia-Ukraine war is yielding results for Kyiv, including joint production of U.S. Patriot missiles. Ukrainian President Volodymyr Zelensky met with Trump today.
9: I'm very happy that our side began to work on a drone deal, and it's a very good beginning.
6: That's Ukrainian leader Volodymyr Zelensky. You're listening to NPR News. The International Monetary Fund is now projecting slower global economic growth, 3% expansion this year. The IMF cites a surge in energy prices linked to the U.S.-Israel war with Iran and disruptions to oil shipments in the Strait of Hormuz. It now expects oil prices to rise nearly 32% this year. A company owned by Africa's richest man has started work on a second oil refinery in Africa, barely 3 years after launching the one of the world's largest refineries in Lagos, Nigeria. The new refinery will be built in Kenya. We have more from NPR's Emmanuel Akinwotu.
10: The Dangote Group, owned by Africa's richest man, Aliko Dangote, says preliminary work has begun on a 700,000-barrel-per-day refinery located on Lamu Island off the Kenyan coast. The refinery is expected to take 3 years to complete and will supply refined petroleum products to countries across East and Southern Africa. The project comes amid plans by the Dangote Group to expand its other refinery in Nigeria, which is already the largest on the continent. Dangote's refinery projects have been praised for reducing Africa's dependence on imported fuel, especially during the US war in Iran. But critics in Nigeria have also accused him of building monopolies in cement and fuel. Emmanuel Akinwotu, NPR News, Lagos.
6: At last check on Wall Street, the Dow is down 814 points. 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
11: I grew up in China, went to college at a coastal city called Tianjin. Never heard of it? It's okay. Small town, 14 million population.
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14: It's Morning Edition from NPR News. I'm Michelle Martin in Washington, D.C.
15: And I'm A. Martinez in Los Angeles, California. Fans sitting down to a World Cup match at Boston Stadium, typically known as Gillette Stadium, noticed little squares of blue tape on their seat backs, perfectly sized to cover up the name of the shaving company. That is just one example of how hard venues have to work to satisfy FIFA's demand for no free advertising at the World Cup. Host cities must deliver what's called a clean stadium. No logos, no ads for anything other than official FIFA sponsors. And in a world where stadiums are also billboards for brands, that can be a tall order. Here to talk about this is Andrew Rome, professor of marketing at Loyola Marymount University. So yeah, these stadiums go through great lengths to try and make these changes. For example, San Francisco Bay Area Stadium, typically known as Levi's Stadium, they go beyond just the signage on the outside. They're actually covering the logos of the brand names of the ketchup bottles in the press box. That is quite the feat. So why is FIFA such a stickler about all this?
16: Yeah, I mean, what we're watching play out in this World Cup is essentially a billion-dollar branding standoff. And I think the perfect irony here is that brands like FIFA have tried to silence the, you know, brands that actually may be getting more attention than some of the brands that are official FIFA sponsors that have paid to be there. So on one hand, we can understand the case for FIFA's debranding policy. It's rooted in commercial logic, like official sponsors like Adidas, Coca-Cola, Visa, they pay millions of dollars for their four-year partnership deals. So there's this fairness argument that it would be unfair to allow a brand like Gillette to benefit from stadium exposure for free when a direct competitor like Unilever has paid for that exclusivity.
15: But if I'm, say, the leader of a company that has paid $200 million for a 20-year naming rights deal with a stadium, I expect my money to get me something out of that. Why can't all of a sudden I demand that I have my money's worth for this?
16: You bring up a really good point. And you know, on the other hand, FIFA's execution at this World Cup has bordered on the extreme. And that's where its policy, its debranding, its clean stadium policy begins to undermine itself. And I think the deeper problem here is what I would call the iron fist paradox in brand control, especially today in 2026 with the widespread usage of social media. The more aggressively an organization tries to suppress a brand, the more attention it draws to that brand. Using the example of trying to erase the Levi brand from its own stadium, in doing so, it actually handed Levi's a global marketing opportunity and moment that money could never have bought.
15: Yeah, same thing with Gillette, right? Because the Gillette company posted a computer-generated image of its logo on the Boston Stadium covered in shaving creams. I mean, some brands, I guess, and that's the whole point of what marketers do. You figure out a way around it and still get the same kind of a bang for your buck.
16: Yeah, I think the brilliance of what Levi's and Gillette and others have done is that they have inserted themselves very organically or naturally into a cultural moment and a cultural experience. For instance, Levi's didn't just post about the way they covered their stadium logo. They took that same covered logo and they went global with it, using it in stores in Paris, London, Hong Kong, in the same white covering. So you can cover the logo, but it becomes its own conversation.
15: Andrew Rome, professor of marketing at Loyola Marymount University. Thank you very much.
16: Thank you. Appreciate it.
15: And a note, Levi Strauss & Company is a financial supporter of NPR.
17: Advanced tools using artificial intelligence are changing the face of political satire. Colin Jackson of the Michigan Public Radio Network has this look at what the rise in AI-generated content could mean.
18: The Los Angeles mayoral race may have set the tone for AI content this year, with videos like a viral ad portraying candidate Spencer Pratt as Batman taking on California's political establishment.
19: You can do it, Spencer!
18: Pratt's not the only one portrayed by AI. Here's a fake video making fun of Democratic Michigan Governor Gretchen Whitmer and California Governor Gavin Newsom.
20: Can you believe it's been 8 years already?
19: I guess time flies when you're getting rich off the taxpayers.
18: Again, that's AI and not real. Michigan is one of 30 states that regulates the use of AI in election materials. Democratic State Representative Penelope Cernoglou co-sponsored that law.
20: We didn't exactly know how the technology would evolve or anticipate some of the, well, negative uses that people would come up with.
18: One of her concerns was fake content tricking voters into thinking a candidate said or did something they hadn't. Instead, Michigan's seeing more over-the-top satire. Think a Senate candidate made to look buff, or a Republican gubernatorial candidate chasing down Democrats with a tractor. Or a group of Republican candidates and insiders making puns about gubernatorial candidate Mike Cox's name. Again, not real.
21: Vote for Cox.
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24: That could have easily been made to be a video where those same people look very real and say things that are serious but damning of their positions and their campaigns.
18: Republican State Representative Matthew Bierlein credits the AI law, which he also co-sponsored, for avoiding a worse outcome. That goal drove the policy group Public Citizen to help write Michigan and several other states' AI election content laws. Michigan's law generally requires disclaimers for AI-generated political content. It's only been used once when a state Senate candidate sued over being wrongly portrayed. Ilana Beller with Public Citizen worries about the normalization of AI material in our elections, especially when 20 states don't have laws to stop what she describes as a nightmare scenario of AI tricks swinging an election. Plus, AI can be a double-edged sword, she said, where it provides a scapegoat for real criticism.
25: But creates cover for actual bad actors who we do have actual proof of doing something wrong to say, oh no, that video is fake, that audio recording is fake, I didn't actually do that thing.
18: Scott Babois-Brennan directs the Center on Technology Policy at New York University. While not all AI-generated content in politics is parody, he sees those videos in particular as a continuation of a centuries-old tradition of political satire. He says it's important to name what makes this moment different.
26: It's the scope, the scale, maybe, like the speed at which these things can be done, maybe the realism, which is a weird sort of concept when you're talking about things that are obviously fake.
18: Brennan says political ads usually don't change voters' minds about candidates, and he's not so sure AI-specific laws are making all that much difference. For one, he says research has shown voters typically don't notice disclaimer labels in ads to begin with. Brennan recommends lawmakers look at policies from a technology-neutral perspective.
26: If we're concerned about, for example, fake deceptive content, then it shouldn't matter if it's AI generated or Photoshop generated or an actor. What matters is the deception that's happening.
18: So far, candidates embracing AI content have seen mixed results. There's still a lot more campaigning to go until the general election in November. So voters can probably expect more AI content, and with it, some answers and clues about what the future of AI in elections could bring. For NPR News, I'm Colin Jackson in Lansing, Michigan.
17: This is NPR News.
27: Good morning, I'm Olivia Noon at the BBC. President Trump has said he will allow Ukraine to produce American Patriot interceptor missiles in a significant victory for Vladimir Zelensky. The pair met on the sidelines of the NATO summit. The BBC's Sarah Rainsford.
28: They do have a much better relationship. And now what Donald Trump is talking about is very much in line with what Ukraine has been telling him, saying that Ukraine has the advantage on the battlefield, saying that Ukraine has an advantage in the skies with its drone technology, talking quite admiringly about Ukrainian soldiers and Ukrainian technology.
27: A new study has found that missing an hour of sleep could lead to gradual weight gain. Over a six-week period, around 100 adults had their bedtimes delayed by 90 minutes and gained on average around a pound in weight. Here's Temeskin Debasai.
29: Scientists say continual sleep loss disrupts metabolic functions and hormone regulation, which can lead to putting on weight more easily. Researchers say the reduction in sleep meant participants were also likely to spend more time being sedentary throughout the day.
27: And Britain's National Meteorological Service says an exceptionally strong marine heatwave has formed in the seas around parts of England and Wales. Sea temperatures could reach 41 degrees Fahrenheit above average. Justin Rowlatt.
30: Scientists say
1: It will intensify pressure on seas that are already undergoing dramatic change. Cold water species, including cod and haddock, are moving north, while warmer water species move in.
27: I'm Olivia Noon at the BBC in London.
2: I'm Erin Potts. 30 years ago in San Francisco, we tried to pull off something impossible. A massive concert for freedom in Tibet. With the Beastie Boys, Rage Against the Machine, Bjork, and some of the biggest names in music. 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
3: San Francisco's crackdown on RVs leaves some homeless residents in limbo. That story coming up next on the Cross Currents Morning Report, just a few minutes from now here on KALW. 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
15: Good morning, May Martinez. England's soccer team have been nearly perfect this World Cup, and after their win south of the border against Mexico, they've made it to the quarterfinal. Their secret weapon, superstar Ed Sheeran. The A team got a private performance from Sheeran before the knockout stage. Sheeran has made it a tradition to visit them and sing his song Castle on the Hill. Sheeran couldn't be happier with the team's performance, and he says if you're picking against them, don't. It's Morning Edition.
0: 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From Jarl and Pamela Mohn, focusing on civil liberties, foster youth, public radio, and the arts. 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
17: This is Morning Edition from NPR News. I'm Michelle Martin.
15: And I'm A. Martinez. The push to eat local has grown for more than three decades, encouraging people to eat food from nearby farms and food producers. One woman in Appalachian, Ohio, hopes to do the same with clothes by building a regional textile economy. Here's Amanda Pirani from member station WOUB.
4: Sweat drips down Gavin Schumart's forehead as he leans over a large sheet at the Hocking Hills Garment Center, a local textile manufacturing facility in Ohio. He does his best to keep the animal calm despite the razor moving around its body.
5: Sheep shearing is the hardest thing I've ever done in my life.
4: He works for Altitude Shearing, one of about 400 shearing companies nationwide. And Schumard is in high demand as older shears age out.
5: One year I sheared around 13,000.
4: In Ohio, the shearing business typically takes place in the northern area of the state, where there are more farms. Artist Lisa Hines in southeast Appalachian, Ohio, uses local wool for her yarn and embroidery floss. Farms there are smaller and more spread out, so she says Schumard's company was a rare find.
7: Those established shearers from the north don't generally come down here.
4: It's one of many problems Hines hopes to solve in her quest to make clothes local again. She's the founder of the Southeast Ohio Fiber Shed. The organization helps tackle systemic challenges for textile production in the region.
7: We're supposed to help identify what our resources are, find the gaps, and fill those gaps.
4: More than half of the material used in clothes today, including polyester and nylon, comes from plastic, and often ends up in landfills after only a few years. And Hines, who sells locally sourced yarn, says there is a demand for something more durable and sustainable, a demand that could be met by cultivating sources for local fiber, like wool. She says most farms in Ohio raise sheep for meat, and they're throwing away fleece that could be worth saving.
7: There's use for this wool. It's an education piece of how to take care of your field so that the fleece remains good enough to do something with.
4: Over time, Hines has built relationships with farmers who sell her their fleece. But there's another supply chain problem to grapple with, a shortage of fiber mills that process wool into yarn. Lots of local mills shut down as a result of the pandemic. Now wait lists can stretch 1 to 2 years. So Hines put some of her wool to other uses. In her home, a machine the size of a table uses hundreds of needles to compress the fleece into sheets she can use for products like pot scrubbers or boot liners.
7: And then there's these rollers. Let's
4: see. In her dream scenario, the fiber shed will own its own mill one day and help farmers grow natural fibers like flax or hemp. For now, Hines is focused on making connections. The organization recently held its first meetup earlier this year. Coral Waddell, a local fashion designer, attended. She says there's a growing interest in producing clothes locally.
6: I think it is a movement, and I think people are interested in getting back to the community and back to the roots and really understanding how things work.
4: A movement that she hopes will inspire future textile makers to use natural fabrics that come from animals or plants closer to home. For NPR News, I'm Amanda Pirani in Southeast Ohio.

0: that.
1: Born on this day in 1908, the great American musician, songwriter, band leader, one who's brought pure joy to all those who've listened and danced to his work, the great Louis Jordan. Today is Wednesday, the 8th of July, 2026. It's the 189th day of the year. 176 days remain till the end of the year and 76 days until autumn begins. Sun rose this morning at 5:55. The sun will set this evening at 8:34. We have 14 hours and 38 minutes of daylight today. Solar transit will be at 1:14 this afternoon. Water temperature in San Francisco Bay, 65.5 degrees Fahrenheit. Next low tide at 11:07 a.m. at 1.98 feet. The final high tide at Ocean Beach will be this evening at 5:49 p.m. at 6.15 feet. The moon is currently 40.8% visible. It's a quarter moon. It was a quarter moon. It's now a waning crescent moon. We'll have a new moon in 6 days on Tuesday, the 14th. If today is your birthday, happy birthday to you. You get to share your special day with Frederick Seward, John Pemberton, Eli Lilly, Ferdinand von Zeppelin, John D. Rockefeller, Katha Kollwitz, Percy Grainger, Ernst Bloch, George Antheil, George W. Romney, Louis Jordan, Nelson Rockefeller, Billy Eckstein, Elizabeth Kubler-Ross, Marty Feldman, Rafi, Ruby Sales, Wolfgang Puck, Angelica Houston, Ned Sublett, Marianne Williamson, Kevin Bacon, Zippy Livni, Toby Keith, Joan Osborne, and Jaden Smith, as well as Beck. So much more up on KLW.org. It's the KLW Almanac. I'm Kevin Vance. 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
2: From KALW News in San Francisco, I'm Hannah Baba, and this is the Cross Currents Morning Report. News and culture from around the Bay. Last year, San Francisco established new parking restrictions. They were aimed at curbing the city's growing number of people living out of their vehicles, mostly RVs. The stated goal was to take RVs off city streets and get those who lived in the vehicles into more permanent housing. But while city efforts to reduce the number of RVs appears to be succeeding, the crackdown has left hundreds of former RV tenants without any shelter. Jessica Prado is investigative reporter with El Tecolote. She also lives in an RV in the East Bay and has reported extensively on vehicular homelessness. She spoke recently with KLW News editor Sunni Khalid about her most recent reporting.
3: We're speaking today about an investigation that you did on San Francisco stepping up its enforcement of its parking restrictions or towing restrictions. We've been doing reporting on this for about 2 years. The situation has gotten even worse over the last few months. Tell us about it.
4: So basically, San Francisco launched a new program last year, which basically is paired up with the enforcement of a two-hour time limit throughout the whole city. So basically, now RVs are not allowed to park in the city unless you have a city-issued permit, which is very difficult to get because you had to be part of this survey that the city did, where there was no transparency on how they even counted the people, but so many of them were left out and were not able to even get a permit despite appealing, you know, the process.
3: Last year, they came up with these new restrictions. You had done some reporting, and we had also done some reporting about a lot of the people in the RVs were recent immigrants from Central America that were undocumented, and this was an extra burden for them. How has that situation changed over the last year?
4: Yeah, I mean, it has been very difficult because even though, I mean, immigrants are finding unofficial, you know, ways to shelter themselves, now the city is basically stepping up the enforcement to get rid of those options for them altogether. So one of them being the RVs, like, which people mostly rent, or they kind of just like stay with them for free in exchange of work. But now, yeah, those options are now being very limited since only certain amount of RVs are allowed to park in the city.
3: Well, this investigation at El Tecolote, you spoke with some of these people who are falling through the cracks. They are renters. Now, explain to our audience how the program works for owners of the RVs, but not necessarily the tenants living in those RVs.
4: Yeah, I mean, so basically, when you had to apply for the city issue permit, you had to be able to show evidence that the vehicle belonged to you, first of all. Like, you had to show, like, vehicle insurance, the title of the vehicle, towing records. All of these records basically had to have your name and address on it, which is something that people don't have. So I think that made it very difficult for a lot of people to even show proof of ownership of their vehicle or that they were even tenants of the vehicle. And because of that reason, a lot of people were just left out and not counting.
3: So basically, if you were the owner of the vehicle, you were able to qualify or be put on the list for short-term housing. But if you were renting an RV, you weren't.
4: Yeah, basically. And that's what we found with all the sources that we interviewed. A lot of them were just renting the space of staying there unofficially.
3: The first person that you profiled in this piece was a man named Miguel Mercado. Tell us about him.
4: We met him in the Mission District. He was one of the RVs that was parked there, along with other households that were in that same street. And basically what we started noticing is that a lot of the RVs in that area started disappearing, right? And it was like basically some of them were being towed, some of them were being connected to housing, and some of them were just waiting for their time to be placed into shelter as well. When his time came that he had to move out of the RV, he basically was left without much options. So his roommate, the person that he shared the RV with, he got placed into housing. He was given a studio apartment with his wife. And then for him, they only offer him a shelter bed. And basically, because he was concerned about his safety being in the shelter, because he has stayed in them before and he has mostly had bad experiences, he didn't want to end up in that situation again. So basically, he ended up on the street again. And if it wasn't because of a friend stepped up to help him and offer his basically broken down vehicle to live in, he would be sleeping on the streets as well without any shelter.
3: Well, a lot of these profiles are compelling. Katia Z, tell us about her.
4: Katia is actually they were a pregnant couple that we met sometime in last winter. When we met them, they were actually part of a scam that has happened in the city and is still kind of ongoing.
3: Which is?
4: So basically, there was an outreach worker for the city that was basically selling permits for cash. And basically, he offered them an RV permit for $500. And they basically were about to pay that amount. And then I think like the outreach worker got found out he was doing this kind of things because we started inquiring about it. So that he just came to peel off the permit and pretended that he didn't know them. But the outreach worker still ended up getting fired. But unfortunately, the couple, I mean, their situation didn't get resolved despite, you know, coming up and saying, hey, these things are happening to us. They were not really helped. So now they're just being cycling in and out of the shelter system at the moment with their, you know, newborn baby, even though they were promised at least, you know, to get placed into housing. So it's been kind of tragic for them because they lost their RV right away as well. And they haven't been able to acquire their personal belongings that were all in the vehicle. So that's one thing, like the city's just like quickly towing the vehicles off the street to just get them out of sight. And many of the instances these vehicles are being destroyed.
3: Have you talked with some of the city officials about some of the failings that your reporting has exposed?
4: Yeah, so we have talked to the Department of Emergency Management, which is in charge of like basically overseeing the RV program. And even though they see the pitfalls of the program, I mean, they still think they're doing a good job. They think that, hey, people are getting placed into housing. But if you actually really crunch the numbers, I mean, at this moment, as of today, 285 RVs have been towed. Only 162 households have been placed into some kind of housing. That means that there's like at least 123 households that were towed to nothing, basically. They were not offered any kind of situation. So that means that at least 43% of the people that are in this program are not being placed into anything. They're just losing their shelter altogether without, you know, any other resort.
3: Well, we're in the summer now. How's the situation for these people who are in limbo? What do they do?
4: It is very difficult once you lose all your belongings and you have nothing to build from, right? Like one of the persons that we interview, when he lost his RV, he basically also lost his animal. His animals was in there. He lost all his belongings, his IDs, clothing. So even for him to remain functional in life, to go to work, it just poses a hardship when you lose everything. So a lot of people are just kind of back to square one once the RV is gone.
2: That's El Tecolote reporter Jessica Prado speaking with KALW News editor Sunni Khalid. Tune into Cross Currents later this morning at 11 to hear more reporting from around the Bay. For KALW News, I'm Hannah Baba.

0: Majority Whip John Barrasso said over a 20-minute conversation, he and McConnell caught up on Senate races, the July recess, and a defense funding bill. The 84-year-old a polio survivor has not been seen or heard from since his June 14th hospitalization. Public safety scanner traffic posted by streaming platforms captured a medical call to McConnell's D.C. home. D.C. Fire and EMS dispatch reported an unconscious person, later saying CPR was in progress. Claudia DeSalves, NPR News.
1: At least 17 states are affected by an intestinal parasite known as Cyclospora. Houston Public Media's Sonia Kinyua has more.
2: Cyclospora is typically bred through the contamination of food and water with feces and can be linked to several raw food sources. While the condition is not easily passed person to person, the symptoms can be troubling. They include nausea, cramping and bloating associated with diarrhea, and fatigue. Catherine Troisi, a professor of epidemiology at UT Health School of Public Health, says the intestinal bug is rarely fatal, but
3: if you are sick, it is important to contact your health care provider because the illness can be treated with antibiotics, and left untreated, particularly in the elderly, the very young, people with immunocompromising diseases, it can be quite serious.
2: Troisi advises to wash your hands and produce with hot water when preparing raw foods to avoid getting sick. For NPR News, I'm Sonia Kinyua in Houston.
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4: This is Bird Note. You're hearing American crows defending their nest, protecting their young. Although the American crow may seem rather blasé about pillaging another bird's nest, like that of this house finch. It regards a threat to its own young as a punishable offense. Crows are territorial, very protective of their food sources, ferocious and fearless as parents. Young crows fledge, or leave the nest, when they're around 5 or 6 weeks old and nearly the same size as adults. But they still can't feed or protect themselves. Fortunately, their parents look out for them for months. In fact, immature crows don't mate until they're at least 2 years old. They often stay with the family all that time, learning from the parents, and even helping with next year's brood. To protect their young, adult crows dive bomb people, cats, and other birds or animals. They strike with their feet, whip with their wings, and peck if they get a chance. The best thing you can do when there are baby crows around is keep your distance. For Bird Note, I'm Mary McCann. Bird Note's newsletter delivers the wonder and joy of birds directly to your inbox. 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
6: Mostly cloudy today, gradually becoming sunny, highs in the 60s here in the city and along the coast, as much as the 80s inland, with westerly winds gusting to as high as 20 miles per hour. Good air quality expected today. KLW San Francisco, it is now 9:06.
7: This is Fresh Air. I'm Tanya Mosley. My guest today, journalist Ari Berman, has spent the last decade covering the battle over who gets to vote in America and who gets to write the rules that govern our elections. With just over 4 months until the midterm elections, he's tracking the latest wave of court rulings, lawsuits, and new laws that are reshaping how elections are run. In just the last week, the Supreme Court preserved mail-in voting in a 5-4 ruling, allowing Mississippi to count ballots postmarked by Election Day. Days later, the court struck down decades-old limits on campaign spending, a rule expected to reshape how our elections are financed. That's only part of the story. In April, the court weakened what remained of the Voting Rights Act, after which states across the South quickly moved to redraw congressional maps. And the president wants Congress to revive a law that would require

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0: Supreme Court conservatives have accelerated Trump's authoritarian agenda by decimating voting rights for Black Americans, dismantling anti-corruption laws, allowing the leaders of independent agencies to be fired for political reasons, ending temporary protected status for Haitians and Syrians, and once again, loosening campaign finance laws. We'll also discuss a Mother Jones investigation, which found conservative billionaires have funneled over $1 billion to dark money groups to help influence key Supreme Court decisions since 2022. Join today's Your Calls Authoritarian Playbook series after the news.
1: BBC News with Govinda Gill. President Trump has warned the US will again hit Iran hard tonight after he declared the ceasefire was over. Speaking at the NATO summit in Ankara, he described the Iranian leadership as scum after renewed attacks on shipping in the Strait of Hormuz. Caroline Davis reports.
2: At every new appearance today, President Trump has escalated concerns further. After saying the ceasefire is over, but that his negotiators could still engage in talks, even if, in his words, it's a waste of time. He then told reporters that the US could hit Iran hard again tonight and re-implement a naval blockade of Iranian ports. Both are almost certain to be met with retaliation from Iran. The president has left some wiggle room, saying probably and may, but it will come as little comfort to many of his allies in the Gulf and at NATO, who fear that after months of a ceasefire, there could be further deterioration.
1: President Trump says he and his Ukrainian counterpart, Volodymyr Zelensky, are now on good terms as he promised Ukraine the ability to produce American Patriot interceptor missiles. The major shift in tone came in their meeting during the NATO summit. Sarah Rainsford is in Kyiv.
3: The dynamic between these two presidents has shifted significantly. Donald Trump seemed impressed with how Ukraine is defending itself. He mentioned the high rate of Russian casualties on the battlefield.

0: Welcome, I'm Rose Aguilar, and this is Your Call's Authoritarian Playbook Series. Supreme Court conservatives have accelerated Trump's authoritarian agenda by decimating voting rights for black voters living in the South, dismantling anti-corruption laws, allowing the leaders of independent agencies to be fired for political reasons, ending temporary protected status for Haitians and Syrians, and once again, loosening campaign finance laws. Joining us to talk about these decisions and the Supreme Court is Lisa Graves, award-winning investigative researcher and author of the book Without Precedent, How Chief Justice Roberts and His Accomplices Rewrote the Constitution and Dismantled Our Rights. Lisa Graves is also contributor at Legal AF, co-host of the 5-8.5 podcast, writer of the Grave Injustice newsletter, and investigative director of the watchdog True North Research. They work to expose dark money in politics. Lisa Graves is also co-founder of Court Accountability. They work to combat the corrupt abuse of government power in our justice system. Lisa Graves has a lot of experience in this field. She served as senior advisor in all three branches of the federal government. True North Research has released many reports about the corrupting influence of dark money on the Supreme Court. There's a new investigation out from Mother Jones, which cites research from True North. They found that conservative billionaires have funneled more than $1 billion to 111 groups that filed 626 amicus briefs in 25 major Supreme Court cases since 2022. Hi, Lisa. Thank you so much for joining us again.
1: Hi, Rose. Thank you so much for having me on.
0: Well, Lisa, I want to start by

0: talking about the Electoral College, because we would be having a very different conversation today if it weren't for the Electoral College. And I'd like to ask you why this doesn't get more attention. So we know that Trump did not win the popular vote in 2016, but he did win the Electoral College. And as a result, he appointed three Supreme Court justices during his first term, Neil Gorsuch, Brett Kavanaugh, and Amy Coney Barrett. And then going back to 2000 with George W. Bush not winning the popular vote. He did win the popular vote in 2004, but if it weren't for the 2000 election, he would not have been in the White House. So during his second term, he appointed John Roberts and Samuel Alito to the court. Why do you think we rarely talk about the fact that we are here because of this country's undemocratic system?
1: Well, I think that's a great question, and it is one worth revisiting, particularly given what we know about how the Electoral College has the effect of giving a state like Wyoming an equal say in terms of the Senate configuration to California. And so you have tremendous misrepresentation or underrepresentation of California in that Electoral College process, in part because of the weight given to voters in Wyoming, for example. And as you point out, the effect of that is that we have presidents in recent years who are elected not with the popular vote, but with the vote of that distorting Electoral College. And then as a consequence of that, we have a U.S. Supreme Court where a number of the members of that Supreme Court were appointed by presidents who did not win the popular vote. And I suppose then the question is, should we be surprised that we are getting such unpopular decisions by a court that was installed largely by presidents who themselves did not win the popular vote in America? And I would say, I suppose it's unsurprising. It certainly needs to be remedied. But I think there are some bigger or related issues, which is how not just that happened procedurally, but there has been a concurrent parallel effort to actually capture the Supreme Court in order to reverse our rights and reverse the progress of the 20th and 21st century.
0: To your point, Wyoming has about 600,000 residents with two senators. And then if you look at North and South Dakota, they've got about 1.7 million people in both states. So that's four senators to California's more than 40 million people. Just one more question about the Electoral College. Melissa Murray, who often hosts shows on MS Now and is a lawyer, she has a new book out called The U.S. Constitution. And she was recently interviewed. And when the host asked her, what's one thing you would change? Melissa Murray said the Electoral College. And the host started laughing and didn't ask a follow-up question. Why do you think we just don't talk more about this? Is it because people think we'll never get rid of the Electoral College, and so what's the point?
1: I do think that there's a real concern about how the Electoral College is part of a counter-democratic or anti-democratic component of the Constitution, which is really embodied in some ways by the United States Senate itself. So you have a situation in which we have not had a constitutional amendment that has been ratified by the American people really since the Constitution was created and the Bill of Rights were added. The other constitutional amendments have been adopted largely because of congressional approval, a supermajority in Congress. But because of this growing distortion that we're seeing in the Senate in terms of the population of big states like California compared to some of these less populous states, it would be very difficult in this period right now in 2026 to have a constitutional amendment that would win a supermajority in the Senate to undo this disproportionate influence of these small states, or to undo some of the damage that the Supreme Court is doing. And so this supermajority requirement and the way the Senate itself embodies this counter-majoritarian component of our Constitution are real impediments to having constitutional change coming through the process of amending the U.S. Constitution. It's exceedingly difficult, but I think that there are things that can be accomplished through a majority in Congress and a majority in the Senate if there is the will to do so.
0: Lisa, you and your team at True North Research did so much work exposing dark money, Leonard Leo, and the Federalist Society over the years. Can you just remind us about those forces and give us some context about how we got to this place?
1: Yes, I would love to. I have done a lot of work on those issues, as you point out, Rose. A lot of people don't realize how much of this situation we're facing with these terrible decisions of this John Roberts court were really sort of hardwired into this court by the way it was constructed. No Supreme Court in all of American history has ever been constructed the way this court has been created with the influence of dark money. It's just not the case. That's not to say the court in previous, you know, decades was perfect. There were certainly problems with some of the decisions, particularly in the 19th century of the Supreme Court. But in this modern era, what happened was starting in 1982, there was a concerted effort. It was bankrolled initially, staked by a demi-billionaire named Richard Scaif. He was a very regressive right winger. He staked a group to create a pipeline to power for right-wing law students and lawyers, and that was the Federalist Society. That entity was at its outset described as targeting conservative and libertarian ideals, quote, ideals. And at that time, the biggest bankroller of the Libertarian Party was Charles Koch and his brother David Koch. And so you had these demi-billionaires who were really trying to reshape American law to drive a very regressive agenda forward. And over the past 40 plus years, that effort has proven to be very successful. Its target, even as of 1986, was to put these Federal Society members or activists into key positions of power. And the Federal Society backed Antonin Scalia in his appointment to the U.S. Supreme Court. Scalia was one of the early advisors to the Federal Society, along with the very controversial Robert Bork. And so you fast forward to John Roberts and his nomination to the Supreme Court in 2005. This was in the aftermath of these chants at a Federal Society meeting of no more suitors. That was about the fact that George Herbert Walker Bush had appointed David Souter to the Supreme Court. He was a sort of Yankee Republican from the New Hampshire Supreme Court. And the right wing, this right wing movement, including Robert Bork, were outraged that Souter was acting like a judge, that he was following legal precedent, because they didn't want a court that was going to follow the precedents of the 20th century. They wanted a court that was going to reverse those precedents. And so there were no cries of no more suitors when Roberts was nominated. Immediately after he was confirmed, George W. Bush tried to put Harriet Myers on the Supreme Court to replace Sandra Day O'Connor. And Robert Bork led the charge, attacking her, saying, you know, no more suitors, that this was a betrayal of this right-wing legal movement. They felt entitled to get ringers on the Supreme Court. And so her nomination was pulled down and Sam Alito was put forward. And of course, we know what happened during the Trump administration, where the Republicans, including Mitch McConnell, with the help of Leonard Leo, blocked Obama from filling the vacancy caused by Scalia's death. And then Trump put three people handpicked by Leonard Leo, who was then the vice president of the Federal Society, on the U.S. Supreme Court. And so now we have a 6-3 Supreme Court. It would have been a 5-4 Supreme Court had those two vacancies during the 2016 and 2020 election year gone to Democratic president. But instead, Leonard Leo and Mitch McConnell and the billionaires that backed them really conspired to capture this court in order to begin this process of destroying our rights or expand what Roberts had already begun with his attacks on the Voting Rights Act dating back to 2012 and the Shelby County decision. So what we're seeing is a court that was created not to put fair-minded people on the highest court in the land, but to put people who had an extreme agenda and a devotion to this agenda to roll back our rights. And we're seeing the effects of that in the immunity decision, in the voting rights decisions, and in the other decisions that you described at the top of the hour.
0: Lisa, last year you came out with a book called Without Precedent, How Chief Justice Roberts and His Accomplices Rewrote the Constitution and Dismantled Our Rights. And in that book, you write, this corrupt and corrupting effort is not merely an aspect of Roberts' legacy, it is his legacy. This reactionary agenda and the means used to achieve it are, in a word, unprecedented. You write, most people really have no idea who Roberts is, what a destructive force he is to American jurisprudence, and how he has helped fracture our political system and our society. On Roberts' watch, the court has become a creature more beholden to the influence of the richest few and their political opportunities than at any time in the past century. This is not a bug, it is the design. Can you talk more about that? Because for a few years there, many in the media were talking about how Roberts is the moderate, you know, he's going to make sure the court doesn't move so far to the extreme right. And again, you have served as a senior advisor in all three branches of the federal government. You've got a lot of experience here. So lay out the argument that you were making about Chief Justice John Roberts.
1: Well, I do think that he was very effective during the 2005 hearing on his nomination to the Supreme Court in creating a sort of indelible image in people's mind that he was going to be a fair umpire, just calling balls and strikes. That's not who he was. That's not why he was chosen. That was the spin of a gifted oral advocate, the spin of a gifted lawyer who had sought out this position to get on the court in order to basically impose his personal agenda through the law. And he's done that. And he's been effective in some ways with the media, in part because Scalia and Clarence Thomas and Sam Alito are more colorful personalities. Their opinions are written in a more strident way. But John Roberts has been patient and systematically reversing and eroding our rights, as is his, you know, sort of reason for being. And I, you know, I've been, one of the reasons I wrote the book is because of that media narrative, which I consider to be a false narrative. In my lifetime, the U.S. Supreme Court has had 75% of the nominees to the Supreme Court have been by Republican presidents. So only 25% of the judges who've been appointed to the Supreme Court in the last nearly 60 years have been by Democratic presidents. Some of that has just been due to the, you know, the perils of fate. There were no vacancies for Jimmy Carter, for example. Reagan got several. Trump got three that were orchestrated. But also, not in my lifetime at all have we had a chief justice appointed by a Democratic president. We've had Republican appointees to the chief position over and over and over again. And what's happened is that this machine that Leonard Leo has helped build with billionaire backing has become much better at screening out traditional conservatives, people who might be considered traditional conservatives like Anthony Kennedy, and screening in activist political operatives. And that's what I consider John Roberts to be. And I'll tell you two examples of why people, like why that's so. One is we know that John Roberts spent hundreds of hours fighting the reauthorization of the Voting Rights Act in 1981, particularly revisions to Section 2 of the Voting Rights Act that sought to overcome a Supreme Court decision that restricted the ability of courts to look into the effects of changes in law. It restricted the ability of federal judges to say that a particular change in the voting law diluted the Black representation, targeted Black voters. And so Roberts lost that battle. He knows he lost that battle. But this year, in the Calais case coming out of Louisiana, John Roberts handed the pen or the dagger to Sam Alito to write an opinion that accomplished through judicial fiat what John Roberts failed to accomplish as a lawyer in the Reagan administration. He knows he lost that battle, that Congress ruled against his position. And now he has used the Supreme Court, the power of the judiciary, to accomplish what he could not accomplish as a lawyer. The same thing is true in the Slaughter case. This is a case where John Roberts, when he was working in the Reagan administration, was fighting the idea of independent agencies, in particular the independent agency of the Federal Trade Commission, this Humphrey's executor precedent, which was a unanimous precedent of the Supreme Court in 1935, saying that Congress could create independent agencies, that a president couldn't fire the members of that commission or that body without cause for political reasons. And that precedent has stood the test of time for more than 90 years. But John Roberts started targeting it as a lawyer for Reagan in the Reagan administration. And now he, finally got the case where there was a president willing to attack that precedent at the urging of the Heritage Foundation Project 2025. It's expressly written in that document that was widely publicized during the 2024 election. And John Roberts seized that opportunity to destroy that unanimous precedent, again, accomplishing with judicial fiat a battle that he lost as a lawyer in the Reagan administration. This is the essence of judicial activism. This is not the act of a modest judge trying to fairly apply the law, setting aside his biases. This is the act of a justice who moved his biases in like luggage into the Supreme Court.
0: On today's Your Call, we are talking about Supreme Court decisions and how we got to this place with Lisa Graves, an award-winning investigative researcher and author of the book Without Precedent, How Chief Justice Roberts and His Accomplices Rewrote the Constitution and Dismantled Our Rights. Lisa Graves served as senior advisor in all three branches of the federal government. She's been at this for a long time. If you have any questions for her about how we got to this place, where we go from here, what some of these decisions mean, the one thing I would love to talk with you about, Lisa, later is, let's say we get some legislation on the books in the coming decades. What happens to those laws that conservatives want overturned? I guess maybe if you can answer this now, how easy will it be for them to file lawsuits against these new laws, hoping that they make it to the Supreme Court, knowing that these conservatives are going to overturn the law?
1: Well, this is a big issue, and I really appreciate you raising that question, Rose, because this is precisely why we have to pair court reform with the effort to repair these areas of law that the Roberts Court has targeted. So, for example, there's an effort to move forward with a John Lewis Voting Rights Amendment or Restoration Act to repair the damage that this court has done in attacking the Voting Rights Act, both Section 2 and Section 4 and 5 of the Voting Rights Act, the key enforcement provisions. But if we do not pair those substantive reforms of the law with reforms to the Supreme Court, this Roberts Court will again strike them down. And this cast of outside special interest groups that are bringing up cases, teeing up cases for this court to have the option to destroy these rights, this a racket, in my view, which I think of it as a racket because it is this effort to distort our law, backed by huge billionaire investments in these organizations, alongside the packing of the Supreme Court to deliver these results. This will continue until we stop it. And so we have to think about every issue we care about, whether it's voting rights or climate change or having, environmental laws that protect our air and water. Those efforts to repair those laws that have been damaged and expand our rights, expand the protections of the public interest, have to be paired with court reform, because the Roberts Court has demonstrated its willingness to aggressively ignore what the statutes require and even ignore what the Constitution says, like with the invention of immunity from criminal prosecution for Donald Trump, which was a mission of John Roberts himself, joined by the Republican appointees. Unless we repair this out-of-control court, this out-of-control court will continue to invent rights that it favors, to destroy rights that the American people count on and that are guaranteed by our Constitution. And it will do so basically relentlessly, with patience and determination, until we restore proper checks and balances on this court.
0: Well, if you have any questions or comments for Lisa Graves, you can join us at 866-798-8255. You can also email your call at kalw.org. So let's talk about some of the cases that you brought up, Lisa. The Roberts Court gutted, once again, the Voting Rights Act. And I just want to read from this Washington Post piece that came out in May by Anna Liss Roy, who writes, "It took more than a century for Black Americans to get the right to vote. It took decades for them to more freely practice that right and run for political office. It's taken just a few years for the Supreme Court to strip away many of the protections enabling that progress. The latest blow could lead to the departures of as many as 19 Black Congress members over the next few years, according to the Congressional Black Caucus." So just that, to talk about that first, Lisa, this will reduce the number of Black people serving in Congress.
1: That's right. That is the effect of these rulings by the Supreme Court. And I think that's the intended effect, quite frankly, because what we've seen with the Roberts Court is this effort to kneecap the Voting Rights Act, and in particular, to allow what is racist and racial gerrymandering to proceed under the guise that it's merely political. It's that it's allowed, that the Republican Party is allowed to do this if it's just seeking to expand its power, basically entrench a minority rule, you know, through these maps. But what we have seen, for example, in the Alexander versus NAACP case from a couple of years ago, was again John Roberts handing the pen to Sam Alito, where in South Carolina, the white dominated legislature had moved 20,000 Black voters out of their district with precision. They targeted them. The lower courts found that this was a racial targeting, that this was racial gerrymandering. And what John Roberts and Sam Alito said, along with the other Republican appointees, was it was perfectly fine as long as it was partisan, if their goal was to increase Republican representation or secure Republican representation. So in the Calais case in Louisiana this year, what happened was after the 2020 census, it was clear that more than a third of the population in Louisiana are Black Americans, and the white dominated legislature in Louisiana created five white dominated seats for the congressional representation and one Black majority seat. And that was found to be in violation of the Voting Rights Act because it diluted the ability of Black Americans to get representation, to have representation, even though there's not a requirement of pure proportionality. And so the lower courts ordered Louisiana to create a second Black majority district. So that would be four white majority districts, two Black majority districts in Louisiana. And that's what the Roberts Court struck down. Immediately after that happened, Alabama came to the court and said, "Hey, we want to change our maps too. We don't want to have representation for Black Americans through their congressional representation. We're going to change our maps too." And then Tennessee immediately changed its map to deny Black representation from the city of Memphis, a Black majority city. They split that city into three parts, paired it with white suburbs in order to bleach out the representation of Black Americans in Tennessee. So what happened from that South Carolina case to the present is that this Roberts Court is acting like a neo-Confederate court. What it's doing is allowing these white-dominated legislatures to bleach out Black representation in the Confederate states in the South. And I would say to you, they're not done yet, because this Trump administration is likely to use the ruling in the Calais case to target minority representation in other states outside of the South, that they may well try to target California representation in maps. And they have been challenging the California maps, for example. But what we're seeing is this effort to limit the ability of people in the United States to have representation, particularly Black voters. Not every state has gone along with it. South Carolina has not removed the one Black congressional seat in its delegation. But under this Roberts ruling, under the Calais ruling, that's what these legislatures feel emboldened to do. And this Roberts Court has blessed that, even in the middle of a congressional election as ballots were already sent out, they've allowed those maps to be changed. And in doing so, they've not just advanced what I consider to be, again, this neo-Confederate anti-Black agenda of these white legislatures, but they've also put their thumb in the scale in favor of the party that appointed the majority on this court in favor of the Republican Party in this crucial midterm period where so many Americans are concerned about the direction of the country and want to have a fair vote during these midterm congressional elections.
0: Mother Jones Ari Berman said, we could see the largest drop in Black representation since the end of Reconstruction. The 1619 Project's Nicole Hannah-Jones spoke recently about this, and she said, what many are missing is that in addition to seeing a major drop in Black representation, we're going to see a major drop in anybody who votes for a Democrat. They're just not going to have a voice. And that is going to drastically affect a number of issues, whether it's Medicaid expansion, public education, food, all social services. People who vote for Democrats in the South are not going to have representation. And Lisa, I thought this was a very good point. Nicole Hannah-Jones said this angle is just not getting the attention it deserves in media coverage of the Voting Rights Act from the Supreme Court.
1: Well, that's exactly right. She's right about that, because the issue is both one of power and policy. And so what's happening through these this intervention, this active destruction of voting rights by the Roberts Court, is not just the Republicans have an advantage in many of these races where these maps are redrawn to help them win despite the number of Democrats in the state, despite the effect of diluting the Black vote. The other effect, the big effect, is on policies. What policies are on the table? Whether there has to be compromise, whether there's a chance for these members to lose office. And so when you think about these maps, this packing and cracking of these maps where they're putting, you know, high concentrations of Democrats into sort of one district or Black voters into one district, the effect of that is that, for example, in states like Wisconsin and North Carolina, a Democrat can win statewide office, but cannot win a majority in the state houses, in the state Senate or the state assembly. And what that means is that the policies on the table are just Republican policies over and over again. Again, policies that are seeking to dismantle our public school system, seeking to dismantle the social safety net, you know, putting more fees on things, you know, having more tollways and the like for highways rather than having highway, you know, sensible highway and public transportation policies. It affects us across the board to not have fair elections where, you know, if a person casts an extreme vote, they might lose. But these maps are designed to keep these Republicans as winners no matter what they go along with, no matter how extreme or destructive the policies, for example, of Donald Trump are to American communities. This is trying to insulate them from democratic accountability, which is the essence of representative government. And so if we don't have representatives that represent us, the ordinary American person, the ordinary American worker, we don't have policies that serve the American worker. If we have policies that are advanced by politicians that are super beholden to right-wing billionaires, what we will have is policies that serve right-wing billionaires and not the rest of us. And that's not how a democracy is supposed to work.
0: Today, we're speaking with Lisa Graves, who has really done an incredible job of looking at what happened with the Supreme Court, how we got to this place. Lisa Graves is an award-winning investigative researcher and author of the book Without Precedent, How Chief Justice Roberts and His Accomplices Rewrote the Constitution and Dismantled Our Rights. Lisa served as senior advisor in all three branches of the federal government. She does a lot of things. She is a contributor at Legal AF. She co-hosts the 5-8.5 podcast. She writes the Grave Injustice newsletter. And she's also co-founder of Court Accountability and executive director of True North Research. Lisa, the other case you brought up that we should talk about is the Slaughter case. And again, these decisions that we're talking about were 6-3. So these are conservative decisions. The court ruled that Trump can fire leaders of independent agencies or commissions, ending 90 years of court precedent that curbs executive power. According to The Guardian, the case was focused on the White House's March of last year firing of the Federal Trade Commission member Rebecca Slaughter. Trump fired Slaughter over email, telling her that keeping her as a commissioner would be inconsistent with the administration's priorities. So can you give us a little bit of context here? Talk about how big this decision is and what does it mean exactly?
1: Well, yes, this decision is about the Federal Trade Commission, but it's about much more than the Federal Trade Commission. And I think it's really important for people to understand what happened here behind the scenes and what the effect was. So Congress, you know, over a century ago was contending with these huge robber barons of the time, the proto-billionaires, the oil executives, and the way they were gobbling up other companies and creating this massive amount of power. Power to set prices, power to gouge consumers, power to try to set policies. And so the Federal Trade Commission was designed in part to address, you know, the free market, fair trade, to try to prevent that kind of monopolization or that kind of market concentration that hurts consumers in America. And Congress created the Federal Trade Commission to be a commission with five members. Three of them would be by the president's party, two from the party not of the president. So Republicans, when Republicans were in charge, would be the majority, and Democrats, when the Democrats were in charge, would be the majority. So a five-member commission. And the commissioners were placed beyond the ability of a president to fire. The only cause for firing would be cause, that they had misused their funds or, you know, done something wrong, not that there was a policy agreement. So that was the way the law existed in this country for nearly 100 years, actually more than 100 years. But this Supreme Court precedent, this unanimous precedent in a case called Humphrey's Executor from 1935, said that Congress could protect an agency to give it some independence from a president and could do so by requiring cause to fire someone. What Trump did in firing Slaughter was basically dismantle this bipartisan process. And so the effect since last March has been that there have been only two commissioners on the Federal Trade Commission, two Republican loyalists, two people Trump chose, and no Democrats. That means there's not a Democrat in the room for the deliberation about whether to proceed with investigations into potential antitrust issues or to dismiss those investigations. They didn't even want to have a Democrat in the room to dissent from those decisions. And since last March, the Federal Trade Commission has stopped or discontinued nearly three dozen investigations that were underway into combinations or efforts by companies to join together. The effect of that is that we now have, you know, this sort of free-for-all on mergers and acquisitions. We have an agency that has basically stood down in fulfilling its mandate from Congress to protect the interests of the American people. And Trump has excluded the Democrats in the room. Now, the reality is that these appointments aren't forever. They're term appointments. People get on and get off these commissions. But the process of having both parties represented is designed to ensure that there's some conversation, some discussion, that it's not just a president deciding not to enforce the law. And of course, as we all know, and we've discussed before, Rose, the Constitution in Article 2 gives the president a particular set of jobs, and one of those is to faithfully execute the laws passed by Congress. So what the FTC is supposed to do is to help faithfully execute those laws, help ensure those rules are enforced. What this decision does is say not just that Trump can fire the Democrats off the Trade Commission, it basically says that he can dismantle Democratic representation on other boards, including the National Labor Relations Board, perhaps other bipartisan boards, and only have his loyalists serving in those commissions. And the effect of that is that we are seeing not just this in the abstract, but a situation where Donald Trump is engaged in extraordinary pay-to-play operations, where he's using the federal law to punish people who aren't kissing his ring, punish organizations and corporations that he doesn't like, who he doesn't think are sufficiently loyal to him, and rewarding corporations that are backing him, that have funded his campaigns, that have funded the inauguration and the like. We've seen that with the attack on CBS, with the merger that this administration approved, and the effect of that on having an independent media or a free press. We've also seen the sort of what I consider to be corruption in the way Trump has been lining up funders for the ballroom debacle, this $400 billion fiasco that he's created, and that some companies appear to be giving, and then they get a benefit. They don't get investigated by the Justice Department, or the case gets dropped against them. Or we've seen, what Trump has been doing in the pardon area, rewarding people who have donated his campaign or helped his sons with the family business. So we have this massive cloud of corruption, and in rides John Roberts with his agenda to use Donald Trump's willingness to destroy these bipartisan commissions as a way for John Roberts to accomplish his long-standing wish list of destroying the notion of independent agencies that's based on memos that he himself wrote when he was in the Reagan administration. So you have this combination of forces where Trump is a very convenient vehicle for John Roberts to accomplish his extreme ideological agenda, an agenda that is operating just basically in total disregard for the corrupting co components of what's going on due to presidential consolidation of power, due to the way that John Roberts has expanded presidential power and created an imperial presidency.
0: So if you're not loyal because of the Supreme Court conservative decision, you can be fired.
1: Yes, you could, and if you're not a Republican, you can be fired, whether you're loyal to the law or not. And also, in essence, Trump is able to wield the executive branch in ways to dismantle civil service, to dismantle, merit, based hiring and pay, and instead replace it with the type of cronyism that we've seen, proposed by some of his inside allies like Russell Vought and Stephen Miller. This effort to basically have the executive branch be an instrument entirely of a president without checks and balances, and to do so in ways that are contrary to the laws passed by Congress. In our system, Congress is the body that makes the laws. The president doesn't just get to spend money as he wishes, without regard to Congress, and dismantle the agencies Congress created to protect our rights.
0: Let's go to a caller. We're going to talk about money and politics, and then we'll talk about temporary protected status. Let's hear from Maurice in Oakland. Hi, Maurice. Thank you for holding.
2: Yes, good morning, Rose. Going back to the origin of money in politics, in an era of historical anti-communism, Fred Koch, yes, that Fred Koch, the father of the Koch brothers, sold oil refining equipment to Joseph Stalin, made millions, which led directly to ALEC, the American Legislative Exchange Council, with a war chest of 900 million plus to oppose progressive and liberal causes. And lastly, going back to the beginning of your conversation, the founding fathers didn't trust the American voter. So you had participatory unequalness, and the result is the Electoral College. And if it takes 1,000 years, it takes 1,000 years because most voters are excluded from participating directly in the future of the country. Thank you
0: Well,
2: very much.
0: thank you so much for the call, Maurice. Lisa, we're almost out of time, but can you tell us about this money in politics decision? Again, the Supreme Court conservatives ruled that political parties can now spend unlimited money supporting candidates.
1: Yes, and I'll just say thank you, Maurice, for that question. And you're right. Not only that, Fred Koch also helped build refineries for Adolf Hitler, as Jane Mayer detailed in her book about the Koch fortune. And in fact, the Koch fortune has been behind attacks on federal campaign election laws, anti-corruption laws, since the Buckley versus Valeo decision in 1976, which Charles Koch helped underwrite some of that litigation, which was the first case to really put forward this notion of money is speech, Then John Roberts took it up again in 2010 in the Citizens United decision to expand that notion to allow these dark money groups, these nonprofits, to spend unlimited money in our elections, distorting our elections. And now this year, there's a new decision in a case involving the FEC, where the Roberts Court has taken down limits on coordination by some of these outside groups with parties and candidates. And so we have this persistent erosion of anti-corruption laws that has been fueled in part by Charles Koch, one of the richest billionaires in the world, and also fueled by a court that Charles Koch helped back for their confirmation to these seats on this Supreme Court. And the Koch groups, and amicus groups funded by Koch, have been part of this effort to assail these common sense campaign rules, including the rule this year on lifting the limits on coordination.
0: Well, Lisa, thank you so much for all of this information. We're going to have you back to talk about where we go from here with this court. Lisa Graves is an award-winning investigative researcher and author of the book Without Precedent: How Chief Justice Roberts and His Accomplices Rewrote the Constitution and Dismantled Our Rights. Thank you so much, Lisa.
1: Thank you so much, Rose. Thanks for having me on.
0: Thank you. Coming up after a break, we'll speak with Mother Jones reporter Isabella Diaz about the decision to end temporary protected status for Syrians and Haitians. This is Your Call. We'll be back after this.
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0: This is Your Call. I'm Rose Aguilar. Now we are going to discuss the Supreme Court conservatives' decision to allow Trump to end protected status for more than 350,000 nationals of Syria and Haiti who are currently living in the United States and cannot safely return to their home countries. Isabella Diaz is a reporter with Mother Jones covering immigration. Her latest piece is Supreme Court Gives Trump Green Light to End Protected Status for Haitians and Syrians. Hi, Isabella. Thank you so much for joining us.
6: Hi, Rose. Thanks for having me.
0: Well, it's great to have you. So this was another 6-3 decision with the conservative majority giving Trump the green light to end protected status for Syrians and Haitians who are now living in fear, according to so many reports. Can you talk us through this decision? What does it mean? And what does this mean exactly for Syrians and Haitians who are living in the U.S. today?
6: Yeah, absolutely. So as you mentioned, this was a 6-3 decision that essentially makes it easier for the Trump administration to get away with ending this humanitarian program known as TPS. In this, you know, the case before the court, as you said, had specifically to do with the fates of some 300,000 Haitians and about 6,000 Syrians. But the case, the decision actually has potential implications for a much, much broader population, because we are talking about, you know, more than 1 million immigrants who live in the United States, who work here with temporary protected status. And these are people from some 17 countries or so. And so with this decision, the Supreme Court, it's, you know, as I wrote in my piece, gives paves the path for the Trump administration to potentially end that protection, you know, that lifeline program for, you know, more than 1 million people. And for the Haitians and Syrians, you know, we are talking about, you know, maybe in a few weeks or a few months, unless, you know, these hundreds of thousands of people, if they don't have an underlying form of legal status, say, you know, if they don't have another path to legal status, they will effectively be undocumented and vulnerable to, you know, detention and deportation, potential family separation. So I really think it's important to underscore how life-changing this is for hundreds of thousands of vulnerable immigrants in this country who can't effectively, you know, return to the home countries. The whole point of this program is to protect people whose countries are in turmoil and sometimes for decades, right? You know, if you look at the State Department website right now, there are travel advisories warning American citizens not to travel to Haiti or Syria because of risk of, you know, anything from terrorism to organized crime. And so I think that shows a little bit of like how vulnerable this really, really large population is effectively, you know, almost immediately.
0: You spoke with Todd Schulte, president of the group FWDUS. He called this decision an astonishing human tragedy. The ruling, he said in a statement, was an awful harbinger for what we expect this administration to try to do for other TPS designations. And then Al-Hilan Arulantham, an attorney for Syrian plaintiffs, said, "We're talking about the power to mass expel people who have done nothing wrong to countries that remain unsafe." This just came out in the last couple of days. The AP reports that ICE is arresting 10,000 people across the United States in a five-day span, which is a sharp surge in Trump's deportation push. What do you think is going to happen with TPS cardholders? Are they going to be deported soon? I mean, is there any way to know?
6: I mean, that is certainly a possibility, right? You know, what the Supreme Court decision does is it effectively helps the Trump administration agenda, right, to strip people away from their legal status and protections and make them effectively, you know, deportable. And I think what is just so upsetting, really, about this decision and the administration's relentless effort to gut TPS and, you know, other programs like DACA is that these are people who, you know, we talk a lot about with immigration, you know, doing it the right way, you know, staying in line and following the law. And like, we are talking about, you know, more than a million people here, again, these TPS holders who they did exactly that, right? They followed the law. They took advantage of a program that, you know, that exists and that requires them to be thoroughly vetted. You know, they go through background checks. If you can't have a criminal record, you know, for the most part. And then what the Trump administration goes and tries to do and now has the seal of approval of the Supreme Court is, you know, let's just get rid of their status and effectively, you know, delegalize potentially more than a million people. I think, you know, the ACLU talked about it in this term. This would be the largest de-documentation, you know, de-legalization effort in the modern history of the U.S. So, you know, in very concrete and real ways, this is what these populations are facing, potentially being rendered undocumented and potentially facing immigration enforcement.
0: And just quickly, what are you hearing from Haitians and Syrians and others who would potentially be affected by this ruling? I was watching a number of local TV segments and people are just living in fear at the moment.
6: Absolutely. I mean, it's really heartbreaking. And I saw, you know, this, we were hearing about, you know, from advocates basically saying that like, even in the first few hours after the decision came down from the Supreme Court, that they were, you know, being inundated with calls to their hotlines, you know, with people asking if they could even keep going to work or if they could take their children, you know, to daycare or travel, or, you know, it's really a devastating decision. I think it puts people in a very, very difficult position, right? Where they maybe, you know, some of them might qualify for asylum, for example, which again, it's a very elusive promise of protection that Trump has made it even harder to, you know, for people to obtain and qualify for asylum. And, you know, we hear from DHS Secretary Mark Wayne Mullen, for example, saying that, you know, TPS holders, if they don't have a green card or if they don't have a path to a green card, then they should just leave the country. And this just goes directly, you know, against the entire point of TPS. You know, the program doesn't offer a pathway to a green card. It is, you know, a lifeline program for people who have really few other options, but nonetheless are not in a position to return to their countries where they might face, you know, harm and even death. And so, it's really, really heartbreaking. It puts families in a really complicated situation where some people might have to, you know, potentially choose to go and have their family members or even kids stay behind. It's, just really terrible.
0: Isabella Diaz is a reporter with Mother Jones covering immigration. Isabella, thank you for joining us, and we'd love to have you back to continue this discussion.
6: Thank you.
0: Thank you so much. And be sure to check out the New York Times piece about how immigrant arrests have surged to 10,000 in 5 days. And then The Guardian has a devastating story about Lorenzo Salgado Araujo, a 52-year-old man who was shot and killed by ICE on Tuesday morning. He's lived in the U.S. for more than 30 years and was in the process of obtaining his work permit. Thank you for joining us. I'm Rose Aguilar. It's your call.
7: I'm Rebecca Kesby, host of BBC NewsHour. Today, President Trump says as far as he's concerned, the ceasefire with Iran is over, but talks may continue. So where does that leave us? And did COVID cause long-lasting eye problems? New research suggests it did.
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11: Live from NPR News, I'm Lakshmi Singh. President Trump's threatening more strikes against Iran and says the ceasefire's over. NPR's Greg Myrie reports on Trump's remarks at the end of the NATO summit in Turkey.
12: Talked about the success of it. Clearly, there are all these unresolved issues, starting with opening the Strait of Hormuz. He also said, I don't think it's going to start again. So while he's talking about additional U.S. Military action or strikes potentially again tonight in the wake of last night's overnight attacks, he seemed to be playing down the possibility or likelihood that it could resume as a full-scale military operation.
11: NPR's Greg Myrie, partly blaming the war, the International Monetary Fund has downgraded its global economic growth outlook this year to a sluggish 3%. President Trump faces a U.S. electorate that polls suggest is largely unhappy with higher energy prices and generally the Republican leader's handling of the U.S. economy. In other news, the international emergency operation in Venezuela to find survivors still missing since last month's twin earthquakes is shifting from search and rescue to recovery. Here's John Otis.
13: I'm off. Aid workers are delivering body bags in La Guaira. John Barrett, the top U.S. diplomat in Venezuela, said U.S. search and rescue teams have gone home. But he said recovery operations continue, as do efforts to reopen the main international airport.
14: What began as an urgent life-saving operation is now transitioning into a sustained humanitarian relief and recovery effort.
13: According to government figures, the quakes killed more than 3,600 people, but the death toll is expected to rise because thousands are still missing. For NPR News, I'm John Otis in La Guaira, Venezuela.
11: Global cancer rates are projected

0: says, WHO calls for strengthened cancer coverage and national health plans and more efforts to ensure equitable access to the latest cancer care. Jonathan Lambert, NPR News.
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2: Welcome to Cross Currents from KALW News. I'm Hannah Baba. The 2026 Public Media Journalism Award winners were announced last month, and KALW proudly took home three of them. Today, we're bringing you the episode of Uncuffed that won first place for narrative-produced program. What does a mother's love feel like? Growing up, Uncuffed host Greg Eskridge didn't feel the love he wanted from his mother, and he held on to that pain for over three decades. In this episode of Uncuffed, Greg finally has an honest conversation with his mother about his childhood. Then we'll hear from moms and caregivers at the California Institution for Women about the challenges of mothering from prison. And just a note, this story does include mentions of child abuse. Here's host Greg Eskridge.
3: Oh, you want to show all of mine? Oh, okay. I believe this is in front of my aunt's house. I love this one. Greg is standing there so proudly. And then this one of my favorite. This looks like a bicycle on one of Greg's birthday parties. But yeah, I was just so happy. You have your crown on your head because it was your birthday. You were the king for the day. So I always loved that. Wherever you went, people loved you. And I'm sorry that you didn't feel that in your family.
4: That's my mother, Patricia Eskridge. A couple episodes ago, I told you about how I went back home to Long Beach for the first time in 30 years. One thing I noticed when I walked into my mother's house was about 15 to 20 pictures of me on the dresser. It was almost like a shrine. There were pictures side by side on top of each other. They were everywhere. To some people, that might be a nice thing to see. To me, it was disturbing. I told you how my stepfather used to beat me when I was a kid, how I ran away from home, was in and out of boys' homes, sometimes living on the streets. I believe my mother could have protected me from all that, and sometimes that she was even responsible for it. And that made me feel like she didn't love me. So when I was in prison, I had a lot of time to work on my rehabilitation. Part of that process was trying to understand why my mother had allowed me to be hurt. I wondered if anyone had ever hurt her. I would call her and ask this question, but she would always say no. There was nothing in her past. No abuse, no neglect, no mistreatment. When I got out, I still wanted to understand why she had all these wonderful memories about me, like the ones in those pictures, while I was still feeling so much pain. I'm not trying to say my mother is responsible for any of my actions, but I still felt like there was a barrier between us. So I asked my mother if she would sit down and have a dialogue with me with the help of a mediator. And the amazing thing, she said yes. What's up, everybody? I'm Greg Eskridge, and this is Uncuffed, the podcast that empowers people in prison to tell their own stories. This season, I'm also telling my story. And today, we are talking about mothers. For most of the episode, we're going to go to the California Institution for Women and hear from our producers about what it's like to be a mother from prison. But first, I'm going to tell you about that conversation with my mother. Because she and I both hope that hearing us work through our past might help other people who are going through similar stuff.
5: That was the best blessing or prayer I've heard in a long time.
4: So when I decided that I wanted to do this, I reached out to a woman I know really well from San Quentin for some help. Rochelle Edwards. She's a facilitator of

0: one of the self-help groups at San Quentin, and she's also a therapist.
1: This moment isn't by accident, you know, and I'm really going to trust that whatever brought us all together in this moment is also what's going to hold.
0: Rochelle and I know each other very well, and I was mindful of this going into it all. I didn't want my mother to feel like it was two against one. I was also mindful of the fact that she hasn't done the self-help groups like I have.
1: I did kind of create this little space here with little objects that I thought either might be pleasing or...
0: So we got all set up. We looked at photos. We said a prayer. And then I started to talk about my childhood. I talked about how I always felt closer to my aunts and my grandmother than I did with my mother. My mother was 16 when she had me, and for a while, she raised me as a single mom. Then she got together with my sister's father.
2: When my sister's father came into the picture, you know, he brought a lot of new experiences to me.
0: It started out good, but then he started abusing me, and I wanted my mother to hear about it. I jumped in this really awful moment I remember. I was around 10 years old.
2: You guys were separated, and I did something. I don't know what I did, but you called him over to beat me. And he grabbed me by the neck, and he put me up against the wall, and he punched me in my stomach. And I fell on the ground, and I was crying. I couldn't breathe. I was choking. And I remember you saying, "Shut up, boy. That doesn't hurt." And at that moment, I remember feeling like there was nobody on my side, and you didn't protect me from that, and you brought this man over here and allowed this man to beat me when you knew this was what he was going to go do.
1: How are you doing here and all
3: I'm
1: that?
3: I'm doing good. It's painful to hear. And I don't remember of the whole incident or anything that happened. And it makes me feel that I failed you as a mother. Mm-hmm. And I didn't want you to feel that way. I don't ever want you to feel that way. Mm-hmm. And those are your true feelings, and I have to accept that. And right now, I apologize, and I ask for forgiveness that I wasn't there, and I wasn't the best mother that I could have been and should have been to you. So for that, I apologize. Mm-hmm.
1: Mm-hmm. Yeah. Yeah.
0: She was hearing me, and she was sorry. And I am grateful to her for that. But there was something else she said that was very painful. She said she doesn't remember that time or other times he beat me. And she used very different language for what he did to me.
3: In my mind, I didn't title it as beatings. I would have just said, I guess I'm trying to make it less painful as spankings.
0: It was not just spankings.
3: But if you felt you were being beaten, then, you know, that's your truth. Certainly no parents wants to see their child beaten. You know, that's abuse. No one wants to see that and feel that. Mm-hmm. That's very painful. Mm-hmm. And it's painful to hear.
1: Mm-hmm. Yeah. It was painful for him to experience that. Yeah.
0: There were a few moments that really helped me put myself in her shoes. Rochelle helped me to see that maybe she was afraid of my stepfather too, that she didn't know how to be a parent in that situation. And then I asked that question again, the one I have been trying to ask her since I was in prison.
2: So important, because I've always wanted to know about you. I always wanted to know, like, what was your childhood like? Were you, that's why we asked you before, like, were you ever, like, in abusive relationships or being abused as a child? Or what were some of the things that shaped you?
3: Yeah, I grew up in a household where I felt love, my childhood was basically happy. I remember my grandparents were alive. We'd always have fish fries at their house and on weekends or beer drinking contests. And of course, my grandfather could outdrink everyone. And I could, was not a drinker, but I've had beer before, maybe just a sip, and that's it, because I saw them become alcoholics. Mm-hmm. And I didn't want that for my life because it was fear, because them becoming alcoholics, there also became violence. And I was afraid of that. And they would drink and fight, and we'd always have to run for our life because we were scared. Mm-hmm. But other than that, you know,
1: You witnessed violence.
3: Oh, yes.
1: Yeah.
3: Oh, yeah.
1: Who was acting out? Was it your grandma and grandpa against each other?
3: Your grandfather against each other. That was it.
1: Against
3: just
1: each
3: the two
1: other.
3: Of them. Only when they drank.
1: Mm-hmm. When they drank. And what did they do?
3: They would actually have physical fights.
1: Wow.
3: And my grandfather would become violent. You know, he would chase us and we'd be afraid. And so we would run out of the house, just take off and just start running.
1: So he would kind of include you guys in that process.
3: Mm-hmm. Mm-hmm. He would.
1: And was there anybody in the household protecting the kids?
3: My mom wasn't there most of the time because she would take us there to babysit and she would do whatever she was doing. When she would drop us off, they were fine. But
1: as the day went on.
3: As the day went on and they started, it's just only when they started drinking that I have to put emphasis on that.
1: Yeah.
3: Only when they started drinking that they would that it become physical.
1: And how often did they drink?
3: Probably every weekend.
1: Probably every weekend. Okay.
3: Yeah.
1: So here's the connection that I'm seeing is that you too were in a situation where you weren't protected.
3: Okay.
1: Does that make sense
3: to you? It makes sense.
1: Yeah. So again, in some ways that was part of your learning in to be a parent.
3: Mm-hmm.
1: And you were a parent so young. So it's starting to make a connection for me.
0: It just all makes sense. It just all makes sense because it just showed me that she had been through a lot of trauma too.
2: I think I just want to just ask this question.
3: Okay.
2: That I've always wanted to ask you. Did you love me when I was a kid?
3: I absolutely did love you as a kid. As a baby, of course I did.
2: What did you love about me?
3: I loved that I had a son. You were my son, my firstborn. You know, even though I had you at a young age, I was still proud of you as a son. And I did love you. I really genuinely loved you.
2: It's good to hear that I was loved. It's probably going to take some time for that to really truly sink in.
1: Of course.
2: Because this isn't, you know, it's been a lot of pain in my life.
1: Mm-hmm.
2: And as a homeless little boy,
1: mm-hmm.
2: sleeping in abandoned buildings and on railroad tracks and stealing out of stores to survive,
1: mm-hmm.
2: stealing clothes, stealing food, when everybody else has shelter,
1: mm-hmm.
2: it's hard to
1: feel that
2: feel
1: love.
2: That there was any love.
1: Yeah.
2: But I appreciate hearing it. I truly appreciate hearing it, Mama.
1: It's hard to hold those two truths, like that the fact that your mom could love you, did love you, does love you, but also the way that it got played out didn't feel like that.
3: Mm-hmm.
1: But both can be true.
2: Mm-hmm.
1: You know, you can really, really love someone, but you don't always treat them the way that you wish you did. But it doesn't mean you don't love them.
2: Mm-hmm.
0: It's been a few months since that conversation, and my mother and I are moving forward. We even talk a few times a week. And now, there's just something lighter about the way we talk to each other. That heavy weight I used to feel when I talked to her is now gone, and I can really feel that she is making an effort. I recently went down to see her again in Long Beach for my sister's birthday. My mother and I told Rochelle all about it on the Zoom call.
3: I think we're communicating more, we're laughing more, but this time it seems like it just feels natural, really natural.
0: My mother's really funny.
3: You know,
0: so So I've always known that she had a little sense of humor, but I think I was still carrying like a lot of stuff that wouldn't allow me to see certain parts of her. And it's just funny that now that that barrier is gone,
4: yes,
0: I can see so much of myself in my mother.
4: Yeah.
0: And it really makes me appreciate her even more. Not only do we look alike, but like our mannerisms are somewhat the same. Mm-hmm. And my sister as well. Like, we all are Patricia's children.
5: That's my DNA.
0: And now we're going to spend the rest of the episode at the California Institution for Women. You'll hear a short essay that Hyanna Worthing wrote to her 15-year-old daughter on Mother's Day. Then you'll hear a roundtable with our producers about being mothers to their kids and other family members while incarcerated.
6: Today was Mother's Day, and you picked blueberries in the blueberry field all day. You were with a mama, but it wasn't me. I had blueberries too, but I was in a chow hall across the country and ate my blueberries alone. Later in the night, we saw each other on a video call, and I asked you how the blueberries tasted. You don't like blueberries, you told me. And I've been gone so long, I didn't even know. Every time I see a blueberry, I'm going to remember how much you don't like them. I'm making a list of what you like and what you don't. Not because I was there when you made your decision, but because I wasn't. How could I be your mama and not know you didn't like blueberries? It stung like a bee, and I didn't like it. So much that was bittersweet on that video call. Much like the blueberries, I've never seen you eat. Hi, everybody. We're here at the Uncuffed Studio tonight. We're here for a very special roundtable. I have two of my co-producers in the house, Kina Osorio and Patricia Bellos. And my name is Hyanna Worthing. And tonight, we're talking about what it's like to mother from prison and what it's like to take care of people we love from prison. Kina, how many kids do you have?
7: I have 5 children.
6: Bellos, I know you're not a mother, but I know that you take care of a lot of people that you love from here. Who are those people?
8: Those people will be my brothers, which is 7 of us, 7 brothers, 1 little sister, and I take care of my mom and my dad.
6: It's a lot of people. And for me, Hyanna, I am a mom to a beautiful 15-year-old girl. What are some of the most ordinary moments you miss with your kids?
7: So me having so many kids, I would say with my beauty for sure is Fridays after school, I would pick her up and me and her would go and secretly have ice cream together. My daughter, I call my beauty. She's 9 and she's almost as tall as her older sister. But that was our thing. We would go and have ice cream together and we would just go and sit outside on the bench in front of the little local ice cream shop and eat our ice cream and watch the people going by. And it's just, you know, it's a lot of the things that I miss, just that one-on-one time with my children. Because right now it's hard to get that. You know, with the 15-minute phone calls, it's like I have to compress all of my calls into, you know, hodgepodge. And then with the baby, she's a bully. She takes the phone from everyone and screams, "It's my mom."
6: No.
7: And so they don't get to talk to me very much. So,
8: well, I'm going to just double back with what Kina was saying about how she's very active in her kid's life. My mom wasn't like that when she was in the pen. Well, she was in the county for like 9 months. And I know I only talked to moms probably like maybe 3 or 4 times out the 9 months she was there, because she felt like that was the best time, or how she could do her time the best way she could do it. But that was probably the worst time for me and my brothers ever. So that's actually good that you actually like keeping tune with your kids. The ordinary thing that I miss the most is like just vibing with my people, like in the living room with my mama. watching movies or just clowning my mama so bad. That's like the most genuine thing that money can't even buy. You know, yeah, nothing can buy that. Time. Yeah, got a room full of thugs over here dying laughing from a spot that's so small. It's like we go back to a little kid. And I feel like that's what I miss the most. How about you?
6: Yeah, sometimes when we're on the video chat, I'll just stare at her and I'll just say, I love you. You're so beautiful. She's got these big, beautiful eyes and she's just staring back at me. And I just, after the Mother's Day call, I called her back. I said, sorry if I just awkwardly stare at you and say how much I love you. She's like, no, Mom, it's okay. I was just like, I love seeing her, you know? And it's just like, that's the bittersweet part of it is that I just want to jump through that screen.
8: How old is your daughter?
6: She's 15.
8: Oh, 15. Oh,
6: yeah, yeah, she's 15.
8: So she was probably looking at you like, why are you two sharing?
9: Yeah. She's like, she is weird.
6: It was a special moment, but it was also a difficult moment. But I was happy that we were able to talk about it together because I don't ever want to feel like we sugarcoat everything because I feel like sometimes when you're here, you want to be strong for your people. You want to be strong for your kids. You want to be strong.
7: I'll go on the phone and cry. My kids know I'll get the boo-hooing. If I feel like crying, I'm going to just break down and cry and we'll cry together. It's a healing process. Sometimes you just have to let it out.
6: Yeah. Mine doesn't always like it. If she hears me, she's like, oh no, Mom, you're not going to cry, are you? And because it happened actually over the weekend when I called her and I asked her, you know, where she was. And she was like, oh, I'm here doing this, this, and this. But when I hung up the phone, I heard motorcycles in the background. And I was like, it was like vroom, vroom. And then the line clicked. And I was like, that doesn't sound like she's at her friend's house. That sounds like she's somewhere where the motorcycles are, you know? So, and then of course she didn't answer when I called back and didn't answer again. And I kind of worried all night, you know, like, where is she? She's 15. There's some motorcycles. It's already 9:30 there. Where'd she go? You know, and when I talked to her in the morning, she told me where she was and explained the motorcycles and that she was, you know, at a pool. So either it was a really good story or it was the actual story. So I fell for it. But I cried because I was worried, you know, and that was the first time I'd really kind of broken down in a while with her.
8: I have a question. So as a mother, why is y'all first response is always to fear with your kids?
7: As far as being a mother, for me, I know what type of adolescent I was. So when it comes to my children, I know the type of stuff that they're already genetically inclined to be able to
6: exactly.
7: do.
6: Exactly. That's how I felt when I heard that motorcycle, because it flashed me back to when I was about 16 years old and I was on the back of a motorcycle driving down the freeway with some boy that I probably, you know, shouldn't have been driving down the freeway with on a motorcycle.
7: Exactly.
6: So, yeah. So, and I didn't tell you that story.
7: Genetically inclined.
6: Yes, yes. And if anything, I tell her, you know, I hope you learn from my mistakes.
8: Mistakes is not always bad. Mistakes is going to be made with any child, any human being, period, that walks this earth.
7: Mm-hmm. Facts.
8: But don't allow your own mistakes or your own shame of that mistake be hidden from your child, you know? I feel that you should tell your daughter about you being 16-year-old in the back of the vroom vroom. It's like she's not the only one that have done it, and she's not looking at you like you're just a mom because you was once 16 years old.
10: 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All content is approved by an information officer.

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1: When I showed up for practice, everybody on the team were little skinny white guys. 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
0: It's Brother Ben the Storyteller, tomorrow morning at 11. Today's Cross Currents team includes Tessa Mock, Chelsea Koenig, James Rowlands, Gonadijo Johnson, Drew Gwynn, Victor Tense, Molly Blair Salier, Angela Johnston, Nina Gensler Debs, Kelly McEvers, Sonia Paul, Kathy Novak, Shirey Cannon, Eric Maserati E. Abercrombie, Eli Wirtschafter, Lisa Morehouse, Marissa Ortega Welch, Shirin Adil, Hanisha Herjani, and Ben Trefney. Our opening theme music is by the John Santos Quintet, as interpreted by Daoud Anthony. For Cross Currents, I'm
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2: 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The new limited series marks the 30th anniversary of the Tibetan Freedom Concerts by tracing how Aaron Potts built one of the largest concert series of the 1990s with co-founder Adam Yauch of the Beastie Boys and a small team of 20-somethings. Over the course of the 6 episodes, Freedom Needs a Soundtrack tells the story of how the concerts, including the first one in Golden Gate Park, came together, and it explores what their legacy offers at a moment when freedom and hope feel especially urgent. If you've missed the first 3 episodes, you can find them at kalw.org/baymade. On today's episode, as a Tibetan nun is punished for an act of defiance inside prison, the Tibetan Freedom Concerts head to New York. There, Aaron's teenage promise comes true when U2 takes the stage and the concerts gather momentum for their boldest moment yet.
3: After the San Francisco concert, we knew we wanted to go to New York. We saw New York as the media capital of the world.
4: And it just felt like, as anything, you're building on something that you've already established. I think for the Tibet movement and for Tibetans, it was a chance to build on that momentum.
3: And then we could go to D.C.
4: New York was the pinnacle of press and human rights. We had the UN. We have, you know, every major press organization is based there. So, okay, this is where we can really get the world's attention. That was a real opportunity for those of us that have been trying to get a spotlight on Tibet.
3: As we were preparing for the New York concert, everything just was hard. Working with a promoter was more challenging. The New York City police were challenging. The venue that we wanted wasn't available. And so we ended up at Randall's Island. I remember we were meeting with the New York City police and the Parks Department and the promoters and some of the major vendors. And my job was to present on what the vision of the concert was, the purpose, the intent of it, what we were trying to do. And I remember in this presentation explaining to everybody that we weren't serving alcohol. And one of the reasons is that our feeling was people would hear our message better if they weren't drunk. And also, we would have less instances of silly violence or altercations at the concert. It would be a more peaceful environment. And as I said this, the New York City police officer that was representing the department stood up and said, "I don't know how you do it in San Francisco. You got, like, flowers in your hair and shit, but that ain't gonna happen here." I'm Aaron Potts. This is Freedom Needs a Soundtrack, the story behind the Tibetan Freedom Concerts and how an unlikely group of people turned music and hope into action. This series is a Wrong Zen production, produced by Adonde Media. Episode 5, No Slowing Down. The first time I heard about Dayton was actually we were hiring an education coordinator, and one of our Tibetan employees was like, there's this Canadian Tibetan girl, Dayton, and she comes from a family and they're all activists, and she was at the first concert, so she saw what we did. Maybe we should see if she is interested in applying for the job.
4: The job opening at Milarepa, it was my cousin who had told me about it, because otherwise I wouldn't have heard of it in Canada. I always knew that I wanted to do human rights work, not quite sure exactly what the next steps were going to be towards that, you know, working on Tibet and following in the footsteps of my parents was never dictated, but it was certainly a part of what I wanted to put my time and attention to. So when I got word that this was a possibility, I applied. I was cautiously optimistic and excited.
3: We needed both Western, you know, American kids and Tibetan folks on the staff in every meeting, making decisions about every detail of what we were doing. We couldn't be making these decisions without Tibetans in the room and at the table. I actually don't remember anything about her interview with us for that position, but I do remember I called her from a payphone to tell her we wanted to hire her. I have this very vivid memory of that. And then when she showed up and started working, it was like she had always been there.
4: My job, as I came to it, whatever it was that we were doing, whether it was a concert or whether it was the year-round programming, that people understood why Tibet and why it mattered. So it'd be everything from priming artists and their support teams and writing the publicity packs for them when there's a concert, to coordinating the speakers that would be on the stage of the concert. This idea that in this place and time where we are being told as young people that violence isn't the answer and there's a more peaceful approach and there is change that can happen, and we have the epitome of this struggle, and I think that was really easy for young people to get behind.
3: She's a badass. I mean, she has dedicated her life, as has every member of her family, to the Tibetan cause. And I think part of the thing that makes Dayton so brilliant is that she has both a really deep connection to her Tibetan side and her Western side. And the work that we were doing at the concerts was bringing those two things together. So, you know, Dayton was one of several Tibetans who were on staff during the Tibetan Freedom Concerts.
4: So, okay. Memories of, or stand-up moments. Do you want me to just launch into it? Okay. I remember hitting the concert grounds. It was on Randall's Island, which was, really different and, unique space in New York.
3: New York was hard. New York was a slog. Ticket sales were really slow. I mean, New York City, where there's a million amazing events a night happening, it's hard for people to hear about our event. And so it was like New York City didn't care what the hell we were trying to do, how good intentioned we were, who we had on the bill. It didn't give a about this. That's not to say that the kids that came to the concert didn't give a like, clearly they did. But it just means that, like, there was nothing easy about that concert.
4: Headline-wise, I mean, the artists who had been invited, those were next level.
5: We're at the second annual Tibetan Freedom Concert in New York City. Right there is the booth, merchandise, food area.
3: The New York City concert lineup was pretty stellar. We had Lee Scratch Perry, Alanis Morissette.
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7: Musicians and artists are the few people left who can actually voice an opinion that's not involved in vested interest elsewhere.
8: The hand on my heart, it's just the way all this is done. It's just done for so much the right reason, with so much integrity and passion.
9: Bjork played the New York concert as well as the San Francisco concert. She also did a bunch of press for us.
8: And I've got so much faith in music that it's like sick. I could be arrested for it. I think music like can save any situation.
9: I mean, again, some of the biggest artists of that moment were all on our lineup.
10: In the meantime, Abby, you were out here in the crowd a lot of the day. Uh-huh. What were the highlights for you?
11: Well, I'll tell you that hip-hop definitely ruled. We had A Tribe Called Quest, KRS-One.
12: We need to send a crazy message over to China one time. All the people in the house who would like to see democracy in Tibet, make some noise!
13: We're with KRS-One. Most of the kids out there, are they coming down because it's a cool concert, or are they getting it? Do you think that it's successful on that level?
14: I think it's both. I think what drew them out here was all the acts. But when they got here, I think the responsible acts on this bill told them why they were here.
15: Let's not forget that the reason that this concert is going on is to help the people of Tibet get their freedom. So after this is over, if everybody could make an effort to do whatever they can to make sure that that happens, that would be well appreciated.
4: So every concert, the motto was you weren't going to leave without learning something with your eyes or your ears.
16: As you might expect, there's a lot of Tibetan culture on view here. And a number of political activists are on hand, too, laying out the atrocious history of China's ongoing occupation of Tibet.
4: We have what we called information towers, and they were present at all the concerts, and they were front of house with the crowds on the other side of the stage. And you would have, you know, vibrant Tibetan flag and images of political prisoners up on these towers with their faces and their sentence that they had been given. There was so much suffering that was happening inside Tibet, as with many issues around the world. How do you connect this with somebody who is maybe just encountering it for the first time? So featuring these everyday people in extraordinary times who were paying the ultimate price for speaking their mind, that was something that we could share with Western youth and people that were caring about the concert.
17: I didn't know anything. I was really naive coming in here. I didn't know a thing, but now they've really just opened me up. Like, because I think if anyone knew what was going on, there's just no way they wouldn't do something about it.
10: One band in particular, I think a lot of people were interested in seeing. U2 took a little detour from their Pop Mart World Tour.
9: Tickets would have sold a bit better if we could have announced U2. You know, they had sold out several shows at Giant Stadium, and they were contractually bound to not be announced. So we couldn't say to anybody before the concert that U2 was playing at it. They were a surprise guest.
18: We're happy to be here. We're very happy to have done it. And, you know, it's...
4: I remember when U2 was on site and they were getting ready to do some press.
18: That's the thing that's very important for people to understand, is coming to the shows doesn't sort the problem out, you know. It just helps, you know, to bring attention to the problem, but it doesn't fix the problem. That you need some follow through, and you know, people can join Amnesty International, or people can, you know, see, you know, whatever issue they want to take up in the wider scene of human rights. You know,
4: it really felt like, wow, this is big, and it was heartening. They were there for Tibet, and I'm Tibetan, and having this caliber of attention and support was one of the highlights.
18: To be one, to be united is a great thing, but to respect the right to be different is maybe even greater. Thank you, Adams, for having us here today.
9: 10 years earlier, I had said to my mom, someday I'm going to put on a concert for Tibet and U2's going to play at it. And here was the realization of that moment, that dream, that flippant thing I said as a teenager ended up coming true. I saw so little of any of the concert performances, honestly, because I was so busy. So I didn't get to see U2 play because I was putting out some fire or some, you know, dealing with some problem somewhere else. And Jauch actually was very upset with himself that he didn't make me stop all the things I was doing, drag me to U2's tent backstage and introduce me to Bono, because he knew that U2 playing at the Annecy concerts was the entry point for all of my work. But at some point, I will tell Bono my story.
19: Last weekend at a huge benefit concert as part of the long-running campaign for independence for Tibet. China has forcibly occupied Tibet since 1950, and this concert, which was organized by Beastie Boy Adam Yauch, was designed to raise public awareness.
9: The New York concert was definitely not triumphant. It almost broke us. I mean, I lost 10 pounds just from stress from that concert.
4: You know, doing a concert is a really risky business, and you're either going to lose money or you might make a little bit of money. And that also brought back the focus to the purpose of these shows. It's not the fundraising, but the message. And so you sort of have to be prepared to possibly lose it all as you try to bring your message out.
9: It wasn't as big as we wanted. It wasn't as easy as we wanted. We didn't raise as much money or awareness as we wanted, but it worked. And it was a stepping stone to the bigger thing we wanted to do in Washington, D.C.
20: 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Another 2,000 tickets for each day of next month's Tibetan Freedom Concerts will go on sale Tuesday at 1:30 p.m. Eastern Time at the Tibet98.com website.
9: The third Tibetan Freedom Concert took place at RFK Stadium in Washington, D.C. on June 13th and 14th, 1998.
4: At this point, there is a lot of lessons learned and a lot of organizational knowledge. We had a reputation within musicians and the industry, and just really having these high integrity events that were not just bringing attention to Tibet, but also these ideas of freedom, nonviolence, and that there is an option and a path to conflict resolution that doesn't mean war or death.
9: You know, we had a plan for how we were going to engage concert goers and how we were going to train some of them and some folks from the movement in nonviolent action. Our work deepened, in a sense, by going to D.C. We had a ton of congresspeople and congressional staffers and celebrities who wanted to come to this concert. I mean, it was becoming this cultural moment and a political moment, too.
4: Yeah, it's the capital of the United States, and it was a chance to bring this to the backyard of the politicians and movers and shakers that are making decisions that were really compromising Tibet and its opportunity for freedom in exchange for business.
9: I remember as we were doing production in the days before the concert, we were setting up the stages and, you know, the monastery tent and stringing the prayer flags everywhere and getting everything ready. The Secret Service was going through RFK Stadium to make sure that there were no bombs and no dangers lurking for, particularly, I think, for the congresspeople that were going to be in attendance. We had never imagined that this was going to be part of our production schedule, like bomb sniffing dogs and stuff like that. Yeah, it was wild.
20: Over 110,000 tickets have already been sold to the shows at Washington, D.C.'s RFK Stadium. Performers will include the Beastie Boys, Beck, Wyclef Jean, Blues Traveler, Tracy Chapman, Patti Smith.
9: Big artists, you know, like Pearl Jam and R.E.M.
20: Radiohead, The Verve, and The Wallflowers.
9: And the artists said yes so quickly.
20: Tickets will cost $29.50 each. That is news for now. More news at 10 of the hour, every hour, right here on MTV.
9: We sold 122,000 tickets in 27 minutes. It just happened so easily that time, you know, so quickly. I mean, this was the plan, man. This was like, the original idea was to go to D.C. The idea that Adam and I came up with all those years ago while we were eating Momos. It was what our team had been working for years. To take this message to the most powerful people in the world. So everything about DC was just like the dream was coming true. And then...
21: Mr. President, we wish you well on your forthcoming historic visit to China next week. It is my pleasure now to introduce the President of the United States.
0: Thank you. Thank you very much. Thank you. As all of you know, I will go to China in 2 weeks' time. It will be the first state visit by an American president this decade.
9: The first state visit of a U.S. president in over a decade, and he's leaving 2 weeks after our concert. And it's like, it lands in our lap, this opportunity to really put pressure on in a very public and very political moment. So this gap of no U.S. president going to China had happened immediately after the Tiananmen Square massacre. And the U.S. policy had been, you know, we are not engaging in China until human rights improves.
0: I'm going because I think it's the right thing to do for our country. Today, I want to talk with you about our relationship with China and how it fits into our broader concerns for the world of the 21st century and our concerns in particular for developments in Asia.
9: So we all got together and we were like, wait, this is a great opportunity. We need to really do something else. Like, the concerts were this cultural powerhouse, but we felt like we're in D.C. We need to take it to the political powerhouse, and that is U.S. Congress. So we worked with our colleagues in the movement, different organizations, and organized a rally on the steps of the U.S. Congress the day after the concerts.
4: For us to be able to build from what we are trying to share at the concerts to then immediately the next day say, okay, and now meet us at the lawn for this rally, was a very strategic and intentional thing.
9: A lot of the strategy of the Tibet movement at that point was putting pressure on the U.S. government to tie trade status with China to human rights, meaning they don't get our trade dollars until they start respecting human rights. So our plan was to have a Congress people, both Democrat and Republicans, musicians, Tibetans, activists, all saying to President Clinton, you have to tie trade to human rights improvements, and you have to demand unconditional negotiations with His Holiness the Dalai Lama to end the occupation of Tibet. I remember feeling like we were on the cusp of something.
1: Hey, welcome to the 3rd annual Tibetan Freedom Concert here in Washington, D.C.
9: We had a ton of Congress people and congressional staffers and celebrities. We were planning what was going to be the largest rally for Tibet yet on the steps of U.S. Congress. It was like everything was what we had hoped and more on that concert.
22: Although the forecast had called for a chance of thunderstorms, by mid-afternoon, the only things raining at the 3rd annual Tibetan Freedom Concert were music, moshing, and message.
9: I do remember there had been concern that there would be thunderstorms or rain on the first day in particular. But I don't remember that day being particularly stormy at all. The concert that morning was going as expected. The bands, everybody was on time.
23: We're having fun today. This is a great event. So let's send all that good energy and all that fun to the people in Tibet.
24: Is everyone with me? You want to send your love to Tibet?
23: Hello, this is Flea from the Red Hot Chili Peppers. Chili Peppers are here for the second time. We played here in 96. We are here to support the cause.
9: Our backstage area was outside of the stadium in one of the parking lots, and we had all these tents and stuff, and I was back there, and I was actually talking to Dayton.
4: We were on a high. Everything was going really beautifully. Blue skies. It felt like a summer day. The weather, the sellout crowd, the spirit of everyone there, it was all working.
9: And then Herbie Hancock and the Headhunters were on, and during their set, everything changed. I can't remember what we were talking about, but we looked up and the sky was turning green. And I was like, whoa, what's going on? And then the loudest explosion I have ever heard.
4: I remember that sound and just really not understanding what it was.
9: It was so loud that Dana and I jumped into each other's arms like cartoon characters.
4: We grabbed onto each other. And it was jarring.
9: I just remember yelling at her, "Get everybody inside." I mean, I was terrified. I knew something was really, really wrong, but I didn't know what. And then somebody came up to me and told me that the Secret Service had found 5 people dead and that they suspected a bomb. I remember walking into the main production office, this big room, and I just felt crushed and responsible at the same time. I actually collapsed, like my knees gave out.
4: Everybody scattered, in that both the audience members and then all of the production people and artists we had in the back.
9: And I remember my husband trying to prop me up. And then almost immediately, our head of safety came over and told me and a group of other people that it wasn't a bomb, that it was a lightning strike.
22: As many as a dozen fans were injured, some more seriously than others, when without warning, lightning struck a metal railing in the stands at RFK Stadium.
2: It was pretty clearly a lightning strike. And about 30 seconds later, we heard that there was someone in trouble in the stands behind us.
4: For us as the producers of the show, it was all hands on deck.
9: We got everybody into the tunnels underneath RFK Stadium and into our production office. And so it was just mayhem in there. At the time, we just heard 3 people were injured and there was going to be a medical evacuation of at least one of them.
2: This woman, she was lying there. She wasn't breathing. She was in a full cardiac arrest.
9: Afterwards, we heard that the woman who had suffered the direct strike of the lightning had to be resuscitated, and it took a long time to stabilize her before they could move her.
22: As the 25-year-old victim was transported by ambulance to a nearby hospital, torrential rains began to fall.
3: Please listen. This is important. 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I want everybody on the corners to back away from the jumbotron.
9: We were trying to figure out how to keep 66,000 people safe and what was going on. 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It was more like, how are we canceling? 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Project management and archival production were led by Mariano Pascella. Fact-checking by Ana Lucia Morillo. Sound design and mastering by Martin Cruz. Martina Castro was the editor and one of the executive producers. 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
1: 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This whale breached about 75 feet away from me, which that's something out of National Geographic.
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9: Welcome to NewsHour from the BBC World Service. I'm James Kamarasamy. President Trump threatens to hit Iran hard again, offering an unvarnished assessment of its leadership and a dismissive view of the ceasefire.
10: To me, I think it's over. I don't want to deal with them anymore. They're scum. You know what scum is? They're scum. They're sick people.
9: So are we heading back towards all-out war? There's a new film version of a famous return from war, The Odyssey, one of its stars, Matt Damon, on the siren call of director Christopher Nolan.
11: He said, I'd like to offer you the lead role. And so I just said, yeah. And he goes, don't you want to hear what it is?
9: And a fake government agency inside a real president's office.
12: It began with a forged appointment letter. Once one government office accepted that document, it's become much easier for other institutions to do the same.
9: All of that coming up after the news.
13: This is Asian View from NHK World Japan. I'm Keiko Kitagawa. Top diplomats of Japan, the US, and South Korea have shared concerns over China's recent missile launch. They agreed to deepen unity to address regional challenges. Japanese Foreign Minister Motegi Toshimitsu, U.S. Secretary of State Marco Rubio, and South Korean Foreign Minister Cho Hyun met in Turkey on the sidelines of the NATO summit. Among the topics they discussed were China's increasing military activities. Beijing said Monday that its navy launched a strategic missile carrying a dummy warhead from a nuclear-powered submarine. Toyota Motors says it'll spend $3.6 billion to expand production in Texas. It's the latest move in the Japanese automaker's plan to invest up to $10 billion in the U.S. over the next 5 years. Toyota will set up a new pickup truck assembly line at its manufacturing plant in San Antonio. Toyota currently makes the Tacoma pickup truck in Mexico, but will partly transfer production to Texas. Japanese automakers favor Mexico for their production bases because the U.S.-Mexico-Canada trade agreement allows tariff-free exports under certain conditions. But the administration of U.S. President Donald Trump opposes the pact's renewal. The three countries are negotiating a review of its terms. 26 people have been killed and about 100 injured after clashes broke out in a prison in Sri Lanka. Authorities said fights among inmates began Sunday at the facility in Negombo, north of Colombo. The victims include both inmates and prison officers. A spokesperson for the Department of Prisons says the violence was linked to drug trafficking. We are broadcasting from NHK in Tokyo. Japan's embassy in Beijing has urged businesses to exercise caution after two Japanese nationals were arrested over rare earth exports. This comes as China tightens controls on dual-use items that have both civilian and military applications. The embassy posted an advisory on its website on Tuesday. It warned that violations of Chinese export regulations could result in criminal penalties. The notice also pointed out that Chinese authorities have stepped up enforcement measures. That includes the launch of a reporting system to encourage tip-offs about illegal exports of dual-use items. Samsung Electronics' operating profit surged 19-fold in April through June from a year earlier to hit a record quarterly high. The South Korean tech giant is seeing a

0: sectors such as AI, space and critical minerals. Indonesian President Prabowo Subianto held talks with Indian Prime Minister Narendra Modi in Jakarta on Tuesday. Prabowo said that as cross-border security challenges continue to grow, the two nations are committed to deepening cooperation in emerging technologies and developing digital infrastructure. Modi said a crucial agreement has been reached to strengthen supply chains in the critical minerals and steel sectors. Indonesia is a major supplier of mineral resources that are essential for electric vehicle production. Police in Thailand are investigating an extensive criminal network after a Thai Airways flight attendant was arrested in Australia for smuggling heroin. They say the case involved the systematic distribution of drugs and recruitment of couriers. Australian police last month charged a female crew member of the Thai flagship carrier for allegedly importing more than 2.2 pounds of heroin into the country. They said the haul had an estimated street value of almost $350,000. The drug was found in the linings of her tote bags when she landed in Melbourne. Investigators in Thailand say the cabin attendant was hired through social media to carry the bags. Police have arrested several people allegedly involved in packaging and transportation of the drug. Similar bags were found during searches of their premises. This is Asian View from NHK World Japan.
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2: Hello and welcome to NewsHour from the BBC World Service, coming to you live from London. I'm James Kamarasamy. 3 weeks after they signed what was called a Memorandum of Understanding, the misunderstanding between the United States and Iran seems to be heading in a dangerous direction as a cycle of attacks and counterattacks around the Strait of Hormuz gathers pace. Speaking after meeting President Zelensky at the NATO summit in Ankara, Donald Trump had this to say about targets already struck and possible targets to come.
3: We knocked out 28 boats last night, little ones. That's all they have is little ones.
4: Are you going to try to take out more tonight?
3: Will we go tonight? You know, normally I wouldn't tell you, but you know what? There's not a thing they can do about it. So the answer is probably.
5: President Trump.
2: Earlier, an exasperated sounding U.S. leader had offered this assessment of the current ceasefire.
6: To me, I think it's over. I don't want to deal with them anymore. They're scum. You know what scum is? They're scum. They're sick people. They're led by sick people. And they're vicious, violent people. And if they had a nuclear weapon, they'd use it. As far as I'm concerned, it's over. I'll speak to our negotiators. They want to negotiate. They're good people. Steve Witkoff, Jared Kushner. But they have to come back to me. As far as I'm concerned, it's just a waste of time dealing with them. They're liars. We make a deal. And they, if I make a deal with him, we have a deal. And he goes out, he talks. We make a deal. Everyone's agreed. No nuclear weapon. We make a deal. They go outside, talk to the press. They say, we never even talked about it. There's something wrong with them. They're cuckoo.
2: He calls them cuckoo now, as well as the vicious, violent liars. But at the G7 summit in June, the US president spoke in rather more positive terms about the current Iranian leadership.
6: You talk about regime change. I never cared about regime change. It's never a part, but I guess you have regime change because you know better than anybody. The first group, they're all dead. The second group, they're dead. A part of the third group is gone, and we're dealing with people that I think are very rational people. I mean, they were nice to deal with. They were strong people, smart people. I think actually they're smarter than the first and second group. But they're not radicalized, and they're, you know, looking to help their country.
2: Well, we're joined now by another smart person, Ioana Lungescu. She's from the Royal United Services Institute, distinguished fellow there at what is the world's oldest defence and security think tank, and former NATO spokesperson from 2010 to 2023. Good evening, Ioana.
7: Hello, Jamie.
2: Well, what's your assessment? Well, let's start with Iran, because clearly that has rather dominated things to a certain extent. What was your takeaway from the summit?
7: Well, I think that President Trump, as usual, sounds very tough and makes some very dramatic threats towards Iran, but he's also left himself some wiggle room because he said any military operations against Iran would end quickly. They would not lead

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1: The voters of Maine have shown they are unhappy with getting kinds of directions from national Democratic leaders. And Plattner and people around Plattner see him as a part of that movement. Even if he is gone, they want that somehow to live on.
2: I'm Michael Barbaro. That's Today on The Daily from The New York Times.
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4: A reminder of our top story this hour. President Trump has threatened to hit Iran hard again in the coming hours after declaring the ceasefire over because of Iranian attacks in the Strait of Hormuz. Speaking to this program, Siavush Ranjbar Daimi of St Andrews University in Scotland says that these flare-ups may become the norm.
5: It is starting to become cyclical unless we have a political breakthrough, which has to occur through some form of a high-level, I think, political summit. We will go back to tensions being simmering down, but then rising up again, as we saw, flaring up again, as we saw last night.
4: One other headline, President Trump has promised to let Ukraine produce its own U.S. air defense missiles after upbeat talks with Volodymyr Zelensky at the NATO summit in Ankara.

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5: I'm from the Intermission.
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9: Remember Snapchat? The app best known for being the place to send disappearing photos and videos to your friends? Well, Snapchat was back in the news recently, but this time it was not about disappearing photos and videos. It was about smart glasses that you put and keep on your face. Snapchat was trying to get in on the game with a pair of black, horn-rimmed looking spectacles. Think the pair that the old man in Up wears, but like three times thicker, and with a price tag of $2,195. Ah! Photos of Snap CEO Evan Spiegel wearing his specs, that's what they're called by the way, specs, were all over the internet, and not in a good way. People were laughing, and they laughed all the way over the stock market where Snap took a hit. But as you're going to hear on Today Explained from Vox, Snap's playing the long game with smart glasses, and the rest of big tech is too. Smart glasses are officially here, so we're going to talk about them and worry about our privacy on the show today.
10: Live from NPR News, I'm Lakshmi Singh. President Trump is returning home from the NATO summit in Turkey. He capped off his visit to Ankara with a few parting shots at some U.S. allies and largely deflected questions about the future of the U.S.-Israel war with Iran. We have more from NPR's Deepa Shivaram.
11: Trump declared that the memorandum of understanding signed between the U.S. and Iran just 3 weeks ago is now over. The conflict never fully subsided, but now Trump is threatening to hit civilian infrastructure in Iran, which experts have warned could constitute a war crime. Before departing Ankara, Trump held a lengthy press conference defending the war as a success. He said conflict would end soon without providing any details.
12: Anything that happens is going to be over very quickly, and will only make it safer, including for oil.
11: His two-day trip also included a one-on-one meeting with Ukrainian leader Volodymyr Zelensky, where Trump said Ukraine could have a license to make their own Patriot missiles to help defend against Russia. Deepa Shivaram, NPR News.
10: Democratic leaders in Maine are accusing embattled Senate nominee Graham Platner of trying to influence the process of finding his replacement. Maine Public's Kevin Miller has the latest.
13: Democratic Party leaders say they are developing a plan to select a new Senate nominee following the rape allegation against Platner from a woman he formerly dated, an allegation that Platner has denied. But Executive Director Devin Murphy Anderson says Platner has to withdraw first and accuses his campaign of attempting to, quote, put their thumb on the scale of the selection process.
14: We have repeatedly reiterated to Graham Platner's team that they have no role in determining our next Democratic nominee for the U.S. Senate, nor in determining what this process looks like.
13: The campaign responded that Platner does not want to be involved, but does want to ensure the decision is made by voters and volunteers, not, quote, the political establishment. For NPR News, I'm Kevin Miller in Augusta.
10: Kentucky Governor Andy Beshear seeking an update on the health of Republican Senator Mitch McConnell. The Democratic governor sent a letter to McConnell's office inquiring about the former Senate Majority Leader after the 84-year-old was admitted to the hospital weeks ago. A former Wisconsin judge arrested for blocking an Immigration and Customs Enforcement arrest outside her courtroom last year will not go to prison for obstruction. Instead, today a court decided to fine Hannah Dugan $5,000. In December, a jury convicted the former Milwaukee County Circuit Court judge of unlawfully interfering in a federal proceeding to detain a Mexican migrant who was scheduled to appear in her courtroom on misdemeanor assault charges. The event became a flashpoint in the nationwide debate over the administration's aggressive immigration enforcement. Today, the U.S. District Judge who spared Dugan prison said the 67-year-old just made a bad decision in the moment. It's NPR. Double-barrel heat waves are forming in the Great Basin, in the Rockies, and in the upper Midwest. That's a warning today from Ben Cathy, Minnesota Public Radio's chief meteorologist. Cathy says both are a few days away, and there's a rare high risk for extreme heat in places like the Dakotas into southwestern Minnesota.
3: There is something coming in off of the coast of Africa.

0: Explained.
1: Sean Ramos-Firm here with Victoria Song. She's a senior reviewer for The Verge. She's been writing a lot about why smart glasses are back, even though Google Glass flopped over a decade ago. Wow, that was over a decade ago.
2: Google Glass, I would say one of the big reasons it failed was the design. If you've ever watched Dragon Ball Z, it looks like a power scouter that they would wear.
3: Vegeta, what does a scouter say about his power level?
4: It's over 9,000!
2: Something super futuristic, easy to pick people out on a street for. And what Meta did was they partnered with EssilorLuxottica, which owns brands like Ray-Ban, Oakley, very popular, very stylish, and they made these glasses look like an average pair of glasses, something that people wouldn't feel too weird wearing. I'm wearing a pair right now of
1: I was going to ask, because you are wearing, Victoria, I mean, I don't know you personally, but I am looking at you, and your glasses look very thick.
2: They do.
1: Is that because they're smart glasses?
2: Partly it's because they are smart glasses. So smart glasses have to actually house a lot of tech components inside of them. These have a camera in the hinge and also a privacy LED light in the hinge. If I take them off, like, you're going to see that there are speakers and there are, you know, battery components in the actual arms themselves. They're quite thick. But, you know, it also is the style for a lot of, you know, chunky glasses have been stylish for a while. If you think about the Brooklyn hipster aesthetic, you know, it's not anything too out of the ordinary there. Like, I actually have several smart glasses on my desk.
1: Oh my gosh, you're holding like six cases for spectacles, it looks like.
2: Yeah, I am.
1: Thank you for bringing props to this interview.
2: I'm bringing props to this interview, but, you know, I have another pair here. They're called the Even Realities G2, and they're a lot thinner.
1: Yeah, those I might not even notice.
2: So I'm wearing these glasses, but these don't have a camera, which means they can be much slimmer in terms of how they look, but there are speakers that you can hear things off of. So, you know, these devices have different feature sets. Like, if you want to see a pair that's even thicker than the ones I have on now.
1: Yes.
2: These are also by Meta. These are called the Meta Ray-Ban Display, and there is, like, an invisible display in the lens here. So they come in a lot of different styles. I call it the spaghetti era of smart glasses because they're just really throwing everything at the wall to see what sticks. But none of these tech giants has really figured out what the absolute killer use case is so far.
1: I want to talk about what's going on right now, but while we're on this train and talking about your specific experience, can you just tell us what you use these Ray-Bans that you're wearing right now that are smart glasses for in your day-to-day? Because it sounds like you actually wear them.
2: Yeah, I got to test this technology. And I would say probably the thing I use the most for is listening to TikTok audio privately.
1: Huh. So like around your house, not like on a subway or something.
2: Around my house, there's headphones basically built into the temple. So, you know, it's not obscuring your ear. So you can take calls from your glasses. You can just use them as a pair of like open ear headphones. There are also cameras built into this particular pair of glasses. So if you're a content creator, you could get first person footage very easily. There are a pair of like Oakleys, which are really wild looking. They, you know, they look like Oakleys, the kind of the jabroni glasses that you see. And they're great for, you know, if you're a cyclist and you want to get footage of your run, like, or your bike ride.

0: That's primarily what a lot of people use that for. I don't really take footage in public because it's a little bit awkward. I don't like doing that. But in my own house, do I act as a film paparazzi for my cats? Absolutely, I do. Some people say that that's what they do with their children and on vacations. And then in particular, you know, I've done interviews with a lot of low vision and blind people who say that this technology has really changed their lives because there is a Be My Eyes integration. And what that is it connects what the blind person or the low vision person is seeing with a sighted volunteer through a phone call.
1: Hey, Meta, call Be My Eyes.
0: So you have POV footage that they can see, or they can use this feature called Live AI, where the AI will describe like a menu for them. And so then they can independently read a menu which may not have Braille.
1: I have some mail here, and I'm wondering if you could just help me sort through junk mail and real mail.
2: Sure, I can help you with that.
3: Hi, I'm calling because I need help finding some items in my pantry.
4: Okay, no problem.
0: Certain versions of the display glasses can put live captions over people when they're talking. So for people who are hard of hearing, they may be able to have a better sense of what people are saying with them. You can also get live translations with these devices. They are very finicky in certain respects, but you know, those are just some examples of how people are using the technology currently.
5: I'm glad you brought up AI, because I think when we talk about tech on this show, most frequently lately, we are talking about AI. We're talking about software. But here we are, once again, talking about hardware, which almost feels like passé at this point, because so much of our nation's focus has turned to artificial intelligence. But you're saying that all these big companies that are developing AI are betting big on these glasses. Is there a boatload of money to be made on smart glasses?
0: You know, I think the very cynical take of it is that, yes, they're going to put a bunch of cameras on everyone's faces, just like how they put a bunch of cameras on everyone's smartphones, and they're going to get a bunch of data that way that they'll then use in their ad businesses. I think that's totally valid to be suspicious of the companies for wanting to do that.
5: So you're just going to see ads like half an inch away from your eyeball all the time?
0: I think that's the dystopia that
5: the
0: people
5: dream.
0: Are worried about, or the dream in terms of ad dollars from big tech. Let's just put it this way. They're looking for a killer use case for these glasses, just how like fitness and health tracking alerts were kind of a killer use case for smartwatches, because in the beginning of smartwatches, everyone was like, well, why do I need that? I have my phone. The Meta executive team, like we're talking Andrew Bosworth, who is their CTO, and Mark Zuckerberg even, they have been like very vocal about how they view AI to be the killer use case for these glasses.
6: Now, glasses are the ideal form factor for personal superintelligence because they let you stay present in the moment while getting access to all of these AI capabilities that make you smarter, help you communicate better, improve your memory, improve your senses, and more.
0: Because you can take the assistant with you in the ear, and it can see what you see. They call this multimodal AI, meaning the glasses camera can look at the world around you, and then you can interact with an AI about what you're actually seeing in real time. And the examples they give are like, oh, let's say you go to a museum and you want to learn a little bit more about the painting in front of you.
7: Hey, Meta, what is this artwork?
8: Comedian by Mauricio Catalan, worth $6.2 million.
7: What?
9: These Meta glasses, the only thing I say, hey, Meta, explain the history of the fossils in front of me, and the Meta glasses will explain to you the history.
0: You could theoretically ask the AI, oh, what's next on my calendar, and see a little calendar notification pop up in your eye. And so the idea is you don't have to take out your phone. You can just ask the AI and have it show up in your glasses. And, you know, it's a nice thought.
6: So I think our call will be coming in any moment now.
10: Boss, WhatsApp video call.
6: There we go. Uh-oh. Let's see what happened there. That's too bad. I don't know what happened.
11: Hey, Meta, translate this sign.
12: Translation from Spanish to English.
11: No, it's not in Spanish, Meta. Hey, Meta, translate this sign.
0: The tech is not fully there yet, but that's the future that they're trying to sell to everybody. And they believe, as far as hardware goes, that glasses is the ideal form factor for getting everyone kind of more on board with these AI assistants in their everyday life.
5: So as someone who uses them, what do you think they still need to figure out?
0: A lot. There is a lot. The privacy question is the big one. But outside of privacy, there's a lot of questions that they still need to answer. Just like, how are you going to get people with 20/20 vision to willingly put on a pretty heavy pair of glasses? Like, when I wear them for a long period of time, I'm talking 4 or 5 hours stretches, I tend to get headaches a lot of the time just because they are so heavy on my face. And then you have to think about things like battery life. I mentioned the live AI feature that will kill these. If you have these fully charged, 100% charged, live AI, that feature will kill it in 30 minutes.
5: So you're talking about helping people who are like visually impaired, but it's going to help them for about 30 minutes.
0: About 30 minutes. Some of the blind and low vision people that I've spoken to, they carry 2 pairs around. So when they really need it, they just are constantly switching between 2 pairs because the battery life is not ideal for that use case. It's not easy to get the battery replaced or repaired. So, you know, for anyone who's really worried about the privacy stuff, I'm not saying don't be worried about it. I am saying that there are very technical limitations for these as surveillance devices. Most importantly, like, the battery is, if you really want to do some really nasty stuff, the battery is not going to last very long on these. It's not comforting because you can still take surreptitious photos or whatnot, but it is kind of one of those things where, at least right now, the technology is still quite limited in what it can do long term.
5: We're going to talk about the nasty stuff you could do with these glasses in the second half of the show. But before we do that, it sounds like there's still a lot to be figured out. But as someone who's using them right now, what do you think? Are we going to see way more people wearing these in what? 1 year, 2, 5, 10?
0: So we've seen a lot of people adopt these in the last 3 years, but it's still a niche product. It's still very early adopter phase. We're still having these conversations about how much of this tech we want on our faces and what features are actually useful for people. So I think you're looking at 5 to 10 years realistically. So what you have is big tech companies laying down the groundwork and kind of priming you to think about, oh, the next iteration of gadget that I want on me at all times is a pair of glasses. Whether or not people glom onto that idea, I'm quite a skeptic. I've been covering this space for over a decade now. It's been inching along. In my day-to-day life, they are a pair of glorified headphones. There's a lot of thinking and tinkering and basically public conversations that we need to have about this technology before I could ever really realistically say that this is going to be a thing that everyone is going to have on their face.

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4: They called me Google Glass.
5: My name's Callie Hayes. I'm a senior tech reporter at the BBC, covering mostly big tech and big AI in North America.
6: Okay, Callie, we were just talking to Victoria over from The Verge, and we were talking about smart glasses in a sort of expository fashion, but she did at one point mention that there's a lot of nasty stuff one could do with this technology, and we wanted to save the question of what is said nasty stuff for you. So, what are we talking about?
5: Yeah, there are various things that would fall in the nasty category. Just unconsensual recording, men approaching women and sort of taunting them, trying to get pickup lines on them and seeing their reactions.
7: Hey, can I ask you something?
8: What?
7: Just, I need your number.
9: I have a question. I thought you were like, you look like a model.
8: Thank you.
9: What's your name?
8: I have the cameras on the glasses.
9: No, Riley, let me get your Instagram before she takes you away.
5: But also, you know, videos that have to do with nudity, sex, bathroom stuff. It kind of runs the gamut of ew. But the way it's kind of growing in popularity, I think, could be a cause of bigger concern for people. We're talking about 10 million of Meta's glasses alone sold. So it's sort of at this tipping point of becoming much more popular, being seen much more often in society. And what these glasses effectively are is, you know, a camera on your face. It's much less obtrusive, much less obvious to people that they're being recorded when somebody just has glasses on.
6: And I think Victoria mentioned that these Ray-Ban, Wayfair, Meta smart glasses have like an LED light that tells you you're being recorded. Does that not protect women or anyone else who may not want to be recorded?
5: You know, in a perfect world, yes. It's just the onus is on the person being recorded to know that a little light up in the corner of a pair of otherwise normal-looking frames mean that you are being recorded right now. But then there's also, I mean, if you were to like Google, you know, Meta plus LED light right now, a lot of the results that you would see would be how to disable the light, and the camera still works.
10: Here is a step-by-step tutorial on how to remove the LED from your Meta glasses.
11: We're going to basically drill into that LED. I have a perfectly good drill, brand new. I bought $3 drill bits.
5: So it's just, again, the onus is completely on the person ostensibly being recorded to know and stop it.
6: Are there other reasons to be creeped out by smart glasses than maybe being unwittingly recorded?
5: There are. Meta specifically, they're working on putting what's essentially facial recognition technology inside their glasses. So
6: perfect.
5: It wouldn't just be about being recorded. It would be about being identified also. It's not like a huge leap to think about who maybe would be interested in technology like that, who would be interested in buying glasses with technology that could very quickly and easily identify people on the street. That is not here yet. That has been, you know, reported by Wired and the New York Times and others as being tested by Meta.
12: If they work, the glasses would have the same technology used by the government and the police to record everything and identify everyone everyone sees.
13: Groups like the ACLU say the technology would empower stalkers, sexual predators, and scammers, allowing them to identify people without consent.
14: So you would have your glasses on, you would clock someone, you would ask Meta AI, hey Meta, who is this person? And they would pull up their various profiles. When you have technology like that, that's that functional with tying somebody you're seeing in real life to whatever photos they have online, that kind of technology can be used in a lot of different ways.
6: Who's out here advocating for our privacy at the moment?
14: There are a few laws that have been passed.
15: Illinois could soon ban drivers from using those AI smart glasses behind the wheel.
16: Today, a ban on smart glasses inside Philadelphia courthouses goes into effect. The new rule also excludes smart glasses with prescriptions.
14: But other laws, you know, like GDPR, for instance, in the EU, it's pretty strong about this because it requires explicit consent already to be recorded like this. Like in South Korea, too, for instance, they have a loud shutter law for photos for like your phone. So it makes a noise when you're taking photos that, like, is audible. People really don't like it for the most part, but it works. People know. And they did that because
6: it
14: they
6: stops
14: had
6: creeps.
14: Exactly. They did it. They enacted it like 20 years ago because they were having such a huge problem with upskirting. People were just taking their phones on the escalator and like, da-da-da-da-da-da-da-da, and nobody knew. So they ended up doing the loud shutter law. But South Korea, for instance, has much better, broader privacy laws than the U.S. does. China just put out a voluntary moratorium on some kinds of technological capabilities, but it is entirely voluntary.
6: Why is it the United States doesn't care to offer the same protections to its people than, say, I don't know, Europe, South Korea, maybe in this case even China? Is it just because we're so bullish on tech that we, you know, don't want to put up any guardrails, especially and even if it means that some creeper could be creeping on your mom, on your wife, on your child?
14: I think there is definitely a big contingent of people in positions of power right now that would argue that every concern that you just laid out is just kind of cost of doing business.
6: Ugh.
14: Like, sorry, your face got put on Instagram as kind of like a pickup line tutorial and you don't like it. Like, whoops. Because it's just like this perfect virtuous cycle for these social media companies in particular that have for a very long time wanted something like an OS, like an amazing form factor for them that you buy, you wear, you record, you post, and then it just keeps pumping. So they have no interest in supporting, I don't think, new laws. But it's not just them either. I mean, a lot of politicians just, I would say the U.S. has some of the weakest privacy laws in the world.
6: And in the meantime, I mean, for all the people listening to this who are already creeped out by the fact that the person next to them on the bus, at the doctor's office, at the grocery store, at the waxing place.
14: At work, employers are starting to have to deal with this. They're starting to have to enact their own laws in the workplace that say you can't wear these in meetings, you cannot wear these into the bathroom, et cetera, et cetera.
6: Okay. There you go. Thanks, employers. But what do the rest of us do? How do we ensure that our privacy isn't being violated by smart glass technology?
14: I think you kind of can't, which is one of the most disconcerting parts about it. Your autonomy is taken away because somebody staring at you is wearing a recording device.
6: Let's not despair. You could always wear like a Richard Nixon mask and a snowsuit, I guess.
14: You could. Or like I've thought about just like jokingly wearing a sandwich board out that says I do not consent to being recorded.
6: Is that what it's going to take?
14: No, exactly. It's like I have to look like a complete moron. But, you know, there have been instances, too. Like last year, that woman who remains unidentified, God bless her, she was on the subway and she broke that guy's Meta AI glasses. And then he posted about it.
17: She just broke my Meta glasses. You're going to be famous on the internet.
18: She's perfect. I hope she called him a dork for wearing them before she broke them.
19: How do you send flowers to a stranger for a good deed?
14: I would also just recommend just being aware of what these glasses look like, what constitutes them telling you that they are on and recording, And if you notice somebody talking to you with a pair of these glasses, I would have absolutely no qualms in just asking them to be taken off.
6: Before you snap them off and break them.
14: Yeah, I wouldn't feel awkward about that at all. I think sometimes people feel like maybe it's confrontational or maybe you're crossing a line. It's like the line has already been crossed by somebody wearing a camera on their face. So I think it's totally fine that you push back.

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Avichai Artsy produced the show today. Jolie Myers edited. Gabriel Donatov checked the facts. David Tatasciore and Patrick Boyd mixed the show. And we are heading to church tomorrow.

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1: From the New York Times, I'm Michael Barbaro. This is The Daily. Today, the implosion of Graham Plattner's campaign for U.S. Senate, the battle over who should replace him on the ballot, and the identity crisis it has laid bare inside the Democratic Party. I spoke with two of my colleagues, national political correspondents Lisa Lair and Shane Goldmacher. It's Wednesday, July 8th. Lisa and Shane, thank you for making time in the middle of a very big, very live story.
2: Thanks for having us.
3: Yeah, thank you.
1: We are talking to you around 4:30 p.m. on Tuesday, and I want to let listeners know exactly when we're talking because this is a story that's changing a lot hour by hour. But at this very moment, it pretty much appears that it's a question of when rather than if Graham Plattner ends his Democratic campaign for U.S. Senate in Maine, which is a race and a seat that could determine the overall control of the entire Senate this fall, which obviously has all kinds of implications, including the fate of President Trump's agenda for the rest of his second term. Do I have that when, not if calculation correct?
3: That seems exactly right at this point. There are basically no major Democratic individuals or groups that are still actively supporting Graham Plattner. There's been nobody who has spoken up for him since this allegation, and in fact, the people most supportive of him, probably most notably including Bernie Sanders, today came out and said, it's time for him to step aside.
1: Just catalog for me, Lisa, some of the people who have in the past day or so told Graham Plattner it's over.
2: We're talking about everybody from the Maine Democratic Party to the head of the state Senate in Maine to their gubernatorial nominee to Senator Chuck Schumer, who's the head of Democrats in the Senate, to Senator Kirsten Gillibrand, who controls the Senate Campaign Committee, to Zohran Mamdani, to Elizabeth Warren. So this was a sentiment that really went across a party that really doesn't agree on all that much when it comes to strategy or policy. But on this one issue, that Graham Plattner has to go, everyone seemed to agree.
3: And it wasn't just all the people, it was the money. The groups that control the money that has been reserved in ads in this race said, no more money for Graham Plattner if he is still the nominee. And if there's no money, there's no competing against Susan Collins, who has tens of millions of dollars reserved already.
1: Okay, Lisa, let's talk about how the Plattner campaign reached this crisis point. And you know this story almost better than anyone because a few weeks back, you and Katie Glick came on the show to talk about the reporting you both did that in many ways started this all. You were looking into allegations about Plattner's treatment of women. You had spoken with several of his former girlfriends. That story has since evolved and gotten us, I think, to this moment.
2: Right. So we had spoken to six women who had previously been in relationships with Graham Plattner. Three of them described unsettling incidents that at times felt physically violent or menacing towards them. One of those women who we had spoken to, a woman named Jenny Rasico, who is a Democrat who lives in Maine, after we spoke to her, she came forward with much more explosive allegations.
1: Which were what?
2: Basically, in interviews both with Politico and then CNN, she said that Graham Plattner sexually assaulted her.
4: It was at the end of 2021.
2: She says that they were in a relationship for 2 years or so, on and off.
4: It was a night where him and I were texting back and forth, and he had taken something that I said as an invitation. And I said, no, don't come over. Like half an hour later, I heard a noise outside my door, and then he He came in.
2: He came over uninvited, let himself into her house.
4: And I was laying on the couch. It was probably pretty late at night, and I was already ready for bed. I just wasn't in bed. And I looked at him, and I remember this very specific look in his eyes. And I could smell alcohol, and I was like, this is different. He is heavily intoxicated.
2: And she said he started climbing on top of her and trying to be intimate with her.
4: And I remember just at first being like, hey, I'm not into this. Like, don't, I'm not in the mood. Like, don't.
2: She says that she told him to stop and said, no, no. But he kept going.
5: Is there any way that he thought this was consensual or no? Just because...
4: I don't believe that you can think that that scenario was consensual. I mean, when somebody in the middle of it says, don't touch me, like, that's obviously not consensual.
1: She claims he raped her.
2: She claims he raped her. And, you know, when she spoke to us earlier, she had described on the record what she called reckless and unsettling behavior by Graham Plattner. But she also spoke to us off the record, and we honored that agreement. She has since told Politico and later CNN that she didn't go public with the specific assault at the time because she didn't want to be known as a rape victim. But as she watched him continue to be in the race, and she watched the reaction to our story, and she also connected with a woman who was involved with helping survivors of sexual assault tell their story, she decided she wanted to come forward and give this more detailed account.
1: Lisa, what has Graham Plattner said about this specific allegation?
2: Well, he released a video.
6: I wanted to directly address the troubling, serious, and false allegations against me.
2: And he denied that this sexual encounter was non-consensual.
6: Any accusation of non-consensual behavior is categorically false.
2: He didn't deny the encounter itself, just that it, basically that it was an assault. But he did also acknowledge the potential political implications of this.
6: Regardless of the inaccuracy of the reporting, but mindful of the political reality it will inflict, we are taking the time to reflect on the best path forward for the state that I love, the people that I love, the movement I belong to, and the goal of defeating Susan Collins.
2: And he said that he was taking a step back from his campaign to reflect, which then, of course, prompted the deluge of calls.
3: And you have to put in context all the other things that Graham Plattner has survived so far, which is the accusation that he knowingly had a Nazi tattoo, a tattoo he has since had covered up, all of the Reddit posts that came out that would, in normal circumstances, potentially sink a candidate.
1: We'll be right back.
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1: I'm Michael Barbaro. This is The Daily. The implosion of Graham Plattner's campaign for U.S. Senate. I spoke with two of my colleagues, national political correspondents Lisa Lair and Shane Goldmacher.
3: So both Lisa and I have done reporting that shows that he seems to be aware of the political reality around him, but the campaign's discussions are about shaping the field after his exit, making sure making sure that somebody who is aligned with his ideological movement becomes the nominee, that the Democratic Party doesn't pick an insider who is opposed to his view that was aligned with Bernie Sanders and the sort of left-wing ideology that he was pushing, to have an expansive view of government to help the working class.
1: So despite being engulfed in this scandal, he wants to play a big role in picking his replacement. Is that right? And is that a reasonable request?
2: Well, he and his team believe they have leverage in this race. Their argument is that they were turning out thousands of Maine voters to these town hall meetings that was happening all over the state, that they really energized the base of the Democratic Party behind their bid, and that to win a general election, no matter who the Democratic nominee is, Democrats in Maine will need those people. Mm-hmm. But, you know, it's an open question over how much leverage he really has. Like, do Maine Democrats want to be taking advice from someone who left them in this position?
3: I mean, yeah, I don't think you can talk about this without describing the timing, which is the Democratic Party and Graham Plattner have 1 week to get him off the ballot because there's this hard deadline of July 13th for him to withdraw and be replaced on the ballot by a different Democrat. And it is a pretty audacious thing to say, I'm being accused of rape and I'm going to try to shape my successor in this race. But to the extent that he does have leverage, it's because of this deadline. Because until then, he's the nominee. And if he doesn't get out, he will remain the nominee.
1: Because he could, in theory, just sit there, not drop out, and make life very, very miserable for the Democratic Party. But let's just play with the idea that the party is going to maybe be in conversation with him and find some mutually agreeable way of picking his successor. What might that look like?
2: Look, one of his concerns that I think is shared more broadly across the Democratic Party is the specter of the Biden-Harris replacement. That is major scar tissue in the Democratic psyche among consultants, among elected officials, among voters. How that process played out has left a lingering sense of distrust in the party that's, you know, really pervaded into the race we're in now. And so I think there is a real awareness of wanting to have Maine voters and really Democratic voters across the country feel that his successor was chosen by some form of Democratic process.
1: Because when Biden yielded to Harris, there was no role for Democratic voters. It was kind of a smoky backroom situation.
2: It was kind of a smoky backroom situation. You know, people came out and they endorsed Harris very, very quickly, and she just sort of became the new nominee. And I think that just left a lot of concern and a lot of mistrust in the party. And it's part of the reason the party has struggled still to this day with, you know, negative views of their brand, which, you know, as our poll showed last month, could potentially hurt them in these midterm elections.
1: Right. Arguably, it's one of the reasons why someone like Graham Plattner did so well in this race to begin with. There's so much residual distrust of the Democratic establishment.
3: Yeah. Let's wonk out in Maine for like 1 minute, which is there were two races that National Democrats tried to intervene in Maine this year. One was Graham Plattner's race, where the party apparatus backed the two-term governor, Janet Mills, whose campaign got so little traction, she dropped out a month before the primary. There was a second race also, which is the key House seat in Maine, where again, National Democrats picked a favored candidate. They intervened, tried to support this person, and that candidate also lost an important Democratic primary. So the voters of Maine have shown they are unhappy with getting kinds of directions from national Democratic leaders. And Plattner and people around Plattner see him as a part of that movement. Even if he is gone, they want that somehow to live on. The challenge is, given who he is at this moment,
1: right,
3: is his presence in negotiating that helpful to finding another person? That's not at all clear.
2: And there's another challenge, too, that Graham Plattner, as we said, has to be out of the race by July 13th. Someone else needs to be the nominee by July 27th. There's not a lot of time, and it's totally unclear how you get from where we are now to where the party needs to end up at by the 27th of July.
1: That's not a lot of time.
2: Right. And let's keep in mind, we are less than 4 months away from Election Day. So this is a moment in any midterm race where literally every single day matters. So they're also sort of costing themselves political momentum, political opportunity in a way. For every single day, the party does not have a firm nominee in this crucial, crucial Senate race.
1: What are some of the ideas being kicked around for a process of picking Plattner's successor that would avoid a Biden-Harris kind of scenario so far?
3: Yeah, there are a bunch of things. Two that I've heard the most about. One is coming up with some kind of convention where you would select delegates and those delegates would then pick the nominee. Another is having a statewide caucus where everybody, actual people can go vote.
1: Like another primary.
3: Like basically another primary, but hosted by the state party.
1: In the middle of the summer.
3: In the middle of the summer. As those discussions are happening, what we're seeing is the fissures inside the Democratic coalition ideologically just explode right now. Mm. The left is saying we have to have somebody like one of us, like Plattner, given their successes in these primaries. And the party establishment, the old guard is looking at this like, guys, you got this and look what we ended up with. Can we not do that again? Maybe we don't want a, you know, working class, fresh face who's never held an elected office, who we don't know about their past. Maybe we want an elected official who has a long record, who we're familiar with, who has proven that they can win the kind of votes you need to win an election. And the big arguments that are happening about like, where should the Democratic Party go? They're happening really intensely in Maine right now.
1: Right.
2: Yeah. And our listeners can't see us, of course, but I was shaking my head a little bit when Shane was talking, just because I think it's important for people to understand things like caucuses and conventions. These are things that parties spend months, if not years, planning how they're going to execute in a way that is credible.
3: And they can still be a mess. We were right. In Iowa when there was a mess.
2: Still a mess. But it's a way that's effective, that ends up with an election result that everyone feels like they can trust. And now this main Democratic Party has to do this.
1: In 2 weeks.
2: In 2 weeks.
1: Yeah. And they kind of an insane proposition.
2: It's an insane proposition. And they can't even really launch full bore into it because Plattner has not pulled himself off the ballot yet.
1: Shane, once we figure out how a replacement for Graham Plattner is theoretically chosen, and assuming he drops out, who are the people who might replace him? Who are raising their hands? Is there a front runner? Who might be the next Democratic nominee for Senate in Maine?
3: We definitely do not yet have a front runner. We definitely have a lot of people raising their hands or saying, I'm fielding phone calls. Sort of leading the field is three candidates who ran for governor in Maine this year, all of whom lost that primary. Troy Jackson, who had Bernie Sanders' endorsement in the primary. You have Nirav Shah, who is a Maine public health official who actually finished second in the primary. And then you have Shenna Bellows, who is the Secretary of State, all of whom could conceivably run. You have the Plattner world sort of thinking about other allies, like a state representative. Then you have the people who were in the Senate race who exited when it became clear it was Plattner versus Mills. A brewery owner named Dan Kleben, who had declared and then exited the race. Jordan Wood, who had run for Senate, then ran for House, lost the House race.
1: I'm just going to interrupt to say, because this is a lot of names to absorb, these do not seem like household names who would catch fire in a few weeks.
2: Well, there is one household name. Michael, Patrick Dempsey, McDreamy, the actor, the pride of Maine is on the list. You know, I'm not sure how serious that bit is at all, although he was tossed about in one of these polls that was sent out to Maine voters at one point. But I think that his inclusion really gives you a sense of where the state of things are.
1: Chaotic.
2: Chaotic, yes.
1: Okay. Is it possible the state's governor, Democrat Janet Mills, who was seen by the establishment as the logical person to have beaten Graham Plattner, she didn't, she might just suddenly become the nominee?
2: I mean, there's always a chance, but I think it's a pretty hard case to make, given that she exited the race because she said she couldn't raise enough money, she wasn't making any traction in the polls, and didn't even make it to primary day.
3: She's come up in precisely zero of the phone calls that I've had with people about who is the likeliest to replace Plattner at this point.
1: Okay. Given the turmoil on the Democratic side of this race now, and the reality that Susan Collins has been the United States Senator in Maine for a very long time. How should we think about both sides' odds in this race and how they have just changed in the last few days?
3: So right now, it's a total disastrous mess for Democrats. But there is a silver lining that a lot of Democrats are seeing, which is that Graham Plattner, before this scandal, was looking like a wounded candidate. The New York Times just did a series of polls in all of the key Senate battleground states that Democrats are trying to flip to take the majority. And Plattner scored worse than all the other Democrats on some of the most important questions of character, whether you are the right moral values to be a leader. And Susan Collins was among the highest scoring people. And so there are a lot of Democrats saying, hey, this might be messy now, but we have a chance for a fresh start in a state that Kamala Harris won in 2024, in a state that leans Democratic. You don't need a movement leader like Graham Plattner, somebody who has a particular charisma. You might just need
1: a generic
3: Joe Schmo, generic Democrat, can beat Susan Collins. Now, that might be a little ambitious given how many races Susan Collins has won. She's beaten an awful lot of Democrats in the past, in good years for Democrats, in bad years for Democrats. But this does not look like a good year for the Republican Party. And the Democrats are excited about the possibility of starting over at this point.
2: And I think Democrats are looking for people who are willing to fight. And I think there's a pervasive sense among the party's base that Democrats haven't stood up in the past strong enough to Trump and haven't spoken out strong enough for their values. But the issue is finding people who meet their criteria of authenticity, of fighting, but also can be electable by a general electorate in battleground states. It's a challenge.
3: I think there's a push to find fighters of the political system, not just of Republicans, but saying everything that has kept you economically where you are needs to be overturned. I'm not just going to fight Donald Trump. I'm going to fight to overturn the oligarchs, as Bernie Sanders likes to say, or the Democratic Party, or the Democratic Party donors, or the corporate class, right? It's picking villains and fighting those villains and making it not just Trump.
1: Well, Shane, Lisa, thank you both very much. Appreciate it.
3: Thank you.
2: Thanks.
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12: 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I'm Michael Barbaro. 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
13: How did I painlessly donate nearly $700 to KALW? I'm Susan, and I'm a longtime KALW supporter. I first decided to buy an all-electric vehicle, and when the dealership offered me $300 as a trade-in, I decided it was too little for my still drivable 2000 Honda Accord, and that I'd rather donate it to KALW. 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Nearly 700 went directly into KALW's coffers. I never could have donated that amount out of pocket. 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
15: 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Coming up next, all things considered from NPR News. 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
16: Who would replace Graham Plattner if he drops out as Maine's Democratic Senate nominee?
17: This hour, we will speak with one of the people who's considering jumping into the race.
16: Today is Wednesday, July 8th, and this is All Things Considered from NPR News. I'm Mary Louise Kelly.
17: And I'm Scott Detrow. Ahead this hour, the markets fell and oil prices climbed as Iran and the U.S. trade fire again.
18: The discount party at the pump is over. We're not going to see much relief. We should be going back over $4 a gallon, a national average here, pretty quickly.
16: Also, I don't know about you, Scott, but with age comes wisdom, expertise.
17: I think that's true, but you know what? Neither of us are running on a soccer field for 90 minutes at a time, and at the World Cup, age of some of the athletes has been a point of discussion.
19: For some athletes, retirement is analogous to a death.
16: How old is too old to play in the World Cup? First News.
20: BBC News with Govinda Gill. The United States has launched new airstrikes against Iran along the Strait of Hormuz. U.S. Central Command said on X that the goal was to further degrade Iran's ability to threaten freedom of navigation. Iranian state media have reported explosions on a number of coastal areas, including Bandar Abbas, Sirik, and further east in Chabahar, where there are also power cuts. President Trump earlier warned the U.S. would again hit Iran hard in the coming hours, but said he thought the fighting would be short.
21: It's going to go very quickly. They hit a couple of ships, and so we hit them much harder. When they hit, we hit 10 times harder. You know, we hit much harder than they do. We have a lot better equipment than they do.
20: Our correspondent in Washington is Nick Johnson.
22: This sounds similar to the sorts of strikes that the United States carried out on Iran about 24 hours ago, and these strikes were in response to a renewed Iranian attacks on commercial shipping in the Strait of Hormuz. But I think still that these attacks, the second night of which we're seeing now, don't necessarily mean that the ceasefire is dead in the water. We know that Donald Trump has said today that the door is still open for Steve Witkoff and his other colleagues to mediate with Iran and work towards a more long-term peace settlement.
20: President Trump says he and his Ukrainian counterpart, Volodymyr Zelensky, are now on good terms as he promised Ukraine the ability to produce American Patriot interceptor missiles. The major shift in tone came in their meeting during the NATO summit. Mr. Trump expressed admiration for how Ukraine was defending itself against Russia. Mr. Zelensky has long said Patriots are the only way to shoot down Russian ballistic missiles. Sarah Rainsford is in Kyiv.
23: Donald Trump claimed he and Volodymyr Zelensky had good relations now. And instead of repeating lines from Vladimir Putin, as he used to, he seemed impressed with how Ukraine is defending itself. He mentioned the high rate of Russian casualties on the battlefield, and he said Ukraine's recent long-range drone attacks, which are causing a crisis in Russia, could help bring this war to an end. Mr. Trump suddenly seems convinced Kyiv is on top right now, which is vitally important for Ukraine, which wants the US to pressure Vladimir Putin into a peace deal.
20: The NATO Secretary-General, Mark Rutte, has concluded the summit by declaring that the alliance is stronger than ever. He told the BBC that Europe was ready to meet the threat from Russia because it was rapidly increasing its defence spending. Chancellor Merz of Germany stressed that European countries were ready to shoulder greater responsibility. President Trump said there had been a lot of love and unity, despite earlier lambasting other leaders for not supporting his war against Iran. BBC News.
24: From KALW News in San Francisco, I'm Suni Khalid with a regional news update. South San Francisco describes itself as the birthplace of biotechnology. City officials say the industry anchors the local economy, but a potential change to SEC rules could allow public biotech companies to file financial updates less often. KALW's Niedra James has more.
25: The Securities and Exchange Commission closed comments Monday on a rule that would let public companies report finances twice a year instead of every quarter. SEC officials say the change could help newer life sciences companies spend less time on paperwork and more time on things like clinical trials and FDA review. Some are concerned that fewer reports could hurt South San Francisco's ability to adequately plan for economic downturns. But according to Nell Solander, the Director of Economic and Community Development, that's not the most important signal.
0: The most actionable intelligence we receive on our life science sector

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1: The war in Iran had just started. I was meeting an American friend for coffee in San Francisco. There were no King's posters on shop windows around us, symbols of protest against President Donald Trump. San Francisco is a liberal bastion, so that was not too surprising. Nor was it surprising that my friend was aghast about the war. "It's so embarrassing traveling anywhere as an American," she said. "People are either upset with you or they look at you with pity. It's terrible. We were supposed to be the good guys." I remember looking at her quizzically. I'm no expert in American foreign policy, but even I could not but be aware of the country's patchy record on democracy in many parts of the world. Much of the turmoil in Iran itself could be traced back to the CIA helping topple the left liberal government of Mohammad Mossadegh in 1953 and propping up the Shah and Savak, his dreaded secret police, as an American bastion during the Cold War. That paved the way for the rise of Ayatollah Khomeini. But in some ways, my friend was also correct. America always positioned itself as the good guys, even in Iran. In 1909, an American teacher died trying to fight to advance what was called the Constitutional Revolution against royalist forces. When the Paris peace talks happened after World War I, Iran was under Allied occupation and Washington advocated on behalf of Tehran. This is Sandeep Roy in Kolkata. The image of the good guys was baked into the Declaration of Independence. July 4, 2026 was the 250th anniversary of that founding document, whose very preamble said, "All men, sorry women, are created equal and bestowed with certain unalienable rights, among them life, liberty, and the pursuit of happiness." That, I realize in retrospect, was the real American dream. Britain ruled so much of the world, it could boast the sun never set on the British Empire. But there was no British dream like there was an American dream. It certainly inspired those striving to bring independence to India. Indian parliamentarian Shashi Tharoor writes that India's first Prime Minister, Jawaharlal Nehru, too believed, like America's founders, that political independence had to come with social and economic justice. And his historic Tryst with Destiny address, delivered on the eve of independence in 1947, carried the declaration's sense of moral purpose and historical rupture, writes Tharoor.
2: "The service of India means the service of the millions who suffer. It means the ending of poverty and ignorance and disease and inequality of opportunity."
1: When I lived in the US, I didn't really think too much about the Declaration of Independence. I was happier with independence with a lowercase I. Away from the watchful eyes of family and neighbors, I felt free to explore myself, even reinvent myself. The American dream was about earning in dollars, pitchers of Long Island iced teas, and long drives down endless freeways. Even freeway had that word, free, in it. America taught me to stand on my own feet. I burnt my doll, wrecked my secondhand car, got mugged. But along the way, I realized the American dream was not just about making it rich. It was about the possibility of reinvention in a country which placed your life, liberty, and pursuit of happiness dead center. I went to America as a software engineer. I returned from America as a writer. I'd always loved to write, but I don't think I would have had the courage to change tracks without having been to America. I had no degree in journalism or creative writing, but the woman who was hiring me, a MacArthur genius, had seen my work in local Indian magazines and decided to take a chance on me. As we sat in the old Prince Hotel in downtown San Francisco, sipping red wine, she seemed to embody the infinite possibility of the American dream, where anything was possible. She hired me as an editor and writer, then one day asked, "Do you want to try and host a radio show?" I had no training in broadcasting either, but the American dream was not fazed by the possibility of failure. It was a belief in what a future president would call the audacity of hope. Now another American president vows to make America great again. But I always thought the real allure of America was its enthusiastic conviction in its own greatness as derived from that Declaration of Independence. The American dream was always America's greatest export. Once that dream allowed the rest of us to reinvent ourselves in the pursuit of happiness. As America turns 250, it seems Donald Trump wants to reinvent the American dream itself. This is Sandeep Roy in Kolkata for KALW.
0: From NPR News, this is All Things Considered. I'm Mary Louise Kelly.
3: And I'm Scott Detrow. There will be no prison time for former Milwaukee County Judge Hannah Dugan. She was convicted in December of obstructing immigration agents as they attempted to arrest an undocumented defendant outside her courtroom. Instead, at today's sentencing hearing, a federal judge said Dugan must pay a $5,000 fine. Mayan Silver from member station WUWM reports.
4: This case stemmed from an April 2025 hearing in Dugan's courtroom. That's when an undocumented immigrant, Eduardo Flores Ruiz, was set to appear on misdemeanor domestic violence charges. Federal agents came to arrest him in the courthouse, and Dugan sent them to the chief judge's office. She let Flores Ruiz out a private door into a restricted hallway, and he was arrested outside after a brief foot chase. He has since been deported. A month later, it was Dugan being arrested in handcuffs and charged. During her trial in December, a jury found her guilty of obstructing a proceeding, a felony, and not guilty of concealing an individual to prevent arrest, a misdemeanor. Dugan later resigned from her job amid threats of impeachment from Republican lawmakers. Dugan's defense attorneys had argued that courthouse policy on immigration arrests was unsettled, and that President Donald Trump's administration was making an example of Dugan so that judges would get in line with its immigration crackdown. Prosecutors said that judges can't disregard the law for personal beliefs, and that Dugan's actions made Flores Ruiz's arrest more dangerous. They asked that she be sentenced to 15 to 21 months in prison. However, Federal Judge Lynn Edelman said Dugan's actions were a momentary deviation from an otherwise law-abiding life and not for personal gain. He ordered the former judge to pay a $5,000 fine. Dugan's defense attorney Jason Luzak said it was the right call.
5: She's lost so much throughout this process. The collateral consequences to her were great, and we appreciate that the judge took that into consideration whenever he sentenced her to a fine only in this case.
4: It's rare for a sitting judge to be charged with a crime. And Wisconsin defense attorney Tony Cotton notes that federal judge Edelman had the opportunity to grant defense motions and dismiss this case, but he didn't do that.
6: He felt that the motion shouldn't carry the day, that there was enough evidence here to go in front of a jury. So he respected that system and he allowed that process to play out.
4: Meanwhile, Dugan's attorney said they'll appeal her conviction. For NPR News, I'm Mayan Silver in Milwaukee.
0: Opera has historically been dominated by white composers. More black artists are being recognized now, but stories that center black characters still often fail to gain traction with both performing companies and audiences. This summer, the nation's second oldest opera company is trying to change that with the Black Opera Project. From member station WVXU in Cincinnati, Tana Weingartner reports.
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8: I

0: Lullababy is the Tut word for love. So in order to say I love you, you say I Lullababy Yako you. And that means I love you in Tut.
1: Cincinnati Opera is hoping the crowds love it too. While Lullababy will be performed in Cincinnati's famed Music Hall, artistic director Mirages says all three operas in the Black Opera Project are being designed so they can be scaled for grand opera houses or smaller venues.
2: I hope that the example that we are giving will be taken up by other companies in the most simple way of producing these operas, but also perhaps to spur more exploration of communities and members of our society whose stories have not been told.
1: And create a pipeline for new Black talent. For NPR News, I'm Tana Weingartner in Cincinnati.
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7: Thank you, David. This is 91.7 KALW San Francisco Bay Area. Sights and sounds coming up at 4 o'clock, but up next, another hour of All Things Considered from NPR News. It is 3 o'clock.
8: To me, I think it's over. I don't want to deal with them anymore. They're scum. You know what scum is? They're scum. They're sick people.
9: What comes next after renewed strikes and counterstrikes in Iran and the broader Gulf?
3: For Wednesday, July 8th, it's All Things Considered from NPR News.
9: I'm Mary Louise Kelly.
3: And I'm Scott Detrow. Ahead, we'll tell you what you need to know about the new so-called Trump account aimed at saving money for children.
10: We're going to try it out. You know, I mean, we said, you know, okay, we'll jumpstart their long-term savings and maybe you'll fit into their financial picture in the future in some meaningful way.
9: And sometimes the best way to appreciate life is to stop avoiding the topic of death.
11: I would walk to work and try and see the world through Travis's eyes and try and see all those details that you would just normally miss. 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
3: My interview with author Ben Reeves about his new novel. That story and more ahead after this newscast.
12: Live from NPR News in Washington, I'm Ryland Barton. The U.S. military says it's carrying out another round of strikes on Iran after Iran attacked ships in the Strait of Hormuz earlier this week. Earlier today, President Trump said Iranian attacks signaled the end of the ceasefire. Meanwhile, President Trump is heading back to the U.S. after attending the NATO summit in Turkey this week. He capped off his visit with a few parting shots at some U.S. allies and largely deflected questions about the future of the Iran war. NPR's Deepa Shivaram reports.
13: Trump declared that the memorandum of understanding signed between the U.S. and Iran just 3 weeks ago is now over. The conflict never fully subsided, but now Trump is threatening to hit civilian infrastructure in Iran, which experts have warned could constitute a war crime. Before departing Ankara, Trump held a lengthy press conference defending the war as a success. He said conflict would end soon without providing any details.
14: Anything that happens is going to be over very quickly. And we'll only make it safer, including for oil.
13: His two-day trip also included a one-on-one meeting with Ukrainian leader Volodymyr Zelensky, where Trump said Ukraine could have a license to make their own Patriot missiles to help defend against Russia. Deepa Shivaram, NPR News.
12: A team of doctors and bioethicists is raising the prospect that surgeons could ethically obtain organs while euthanizing patients who wish to end their lives. NPR's Rob Stein reports the idea raises many concerns.
15: In an article published in the New England Journal of Medicine, the authors lay out their views for something they dubbed death by organ donation. That would involve ending the lives of patients who request euthanasia by removing their organs. Euthanasia is legal in some countries, but it isn't in the U.S. The idea is that allowing euthanasia for patients who want to end their lives and be organ donors, this could provide more usable organs for transplantation. Some bioethicists say death by organ donation could be ethical, but others condemn the idea, saying it's unethical and dangerous. Rob Stein, NPR News.
12: Stock markets slumped today, with the Dow closing down nearly 600 points as tensions between the U.S. and Iran flared up again. As NPR's Rafael Nam reports, inflation is one of the top concerns.
16: The resumption of attacks between the countries threatened to keep inflation elevated as energy prices spike again. And it increases the chances the Federal Reserve may have to raise interest rates. But it's not going to be an easy call. Minutes from the last central bank meeting out today showed policymakers are divided. They could raise interest rates to deal with inflation if they think it will stay high. But that's hard to know. And one wrinkle is that the labor market is also showing signs of cooling down. And normally, that's not an ideal time to be raising interest rates. Rafael Nam, NPR News.
12: This is NPR.
17: From KALW News in San Francisco, I'm Suni Khalid with a regional news update. A Sunnyvale man is suing the federal government and two of America's largest private prison companies, alleging he faced severe medical neglect while in immigration detention. KALW's Tessa Mock has more.
18: When ICE officers arrested Ulises Peña Lopez outside his home in Sunnyvale last year, his attorney says he had a medical condition that put him at serious risk. She says ICE agents knew this, but assaulted him anyway.
19: They beat him in view of his wife and their baby daughter. Then they transported him to a secluded alley nearby, where they continued to assault him until he lost consciousness and had to be rushed to the hospital.
18: That's Elena Hodges, Peña Lopez's attorney and co-director of Pangea Legal Services. Peña Lopez spent over 6 months in two California immigration detention centers before being deported to Mexico. Hodges says his health deteriorated while he was in custody.
19: So Ulises started to experience really severe neurological symptoms. He was having right-sided numbness, tingling, weakness. He had to be rushed and rehospitalized because he just wasn't getting better and wasn't receiving appropriate medical care.
18: Peña Lopez and his family filed a lawsuit on Monday against ICE, DHS, and Geo Group and CoreCivic. Those are the two private prison companies that operate the facilities. The lawsuit alleges civil rights violations that include medical neglect and disability discrimination. His case follows a recent $100,000 settlement reached by Geo Group over conditions inside

That's Pfeiffer State Beach in Big Sur, recorded by Bernie Krause. You can find out more about this coastline and listen to other soundscapes from the series at kalw.org/naturalstate. You could also get links to more of Bernie Krause's work there.

0: 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I'm Scott Detrow.
1: And I'm Mary Louise Kelly. The death of a teenager along the Gulf Coast is capturing national attention. Nolan Wells was 18, would have turned 19 next month, an athlete, wide receiver on his college football team. He disappeared after boating to Horn Island, Mississippi, with friends on the 4th of July. A park ranger found his body Monday morning. The fact that Nolan was black is raising questions on social media. So, to hear more about what is and isn't known about this case, I want to turn to Anita Lee. She's a reporter with the Sun-Herald newspaper based in Biloxi, Mississippi. Hi there. Welcome.
2: Hello, Mary Louise.
1: Hey. So, as I said, Nolan Wells went missing over the long holiday weekend. What else are investigators saying about what they know?
2: Well, they're not saying a lot because they don't know a lot other than Nolan went out to Horn Island, which is about 6 miles offshore from Ocean Springs, Jackson County, where he left, with some friends on a boat. There were hundreds of people on Horn Island that day celebrating the 4th of July. He was last seen around 3 or 4 p.m. Didn't return on the boat with the group he went out with. And that evening, his mother called to report him missing, and the search began for Nolan.
1: Right. I do want to take a minute to remember him, who he was. You've been talking to people who know him, who grew up with him in Ocean Springs. What are they telling you?
2: Well, it's just heartbreaking. They were just describing an exceptional young man. He was a very calm person, and these friends of his, they were a very tight-knit group. They played basketball, football. He was a superior athlete in any sport he tried, and he also was a swimmer. He had even taken lessons with his friends at the Y to be a good swimmer, but this was not the same group he went out to Horn Island with.
1: Okay, so we mentioned his death is getting a lot of attention on social media, and I want to dig into that, but first, just the direct question. Have investigators said there is any evidence of foul play in this death?
2: No.
1: And just to spell out the questions being raised on social media, Wells was black. He was out with a group of white friends. Those friends all came home safely. How is that playing into all of the interest in this case?
2: Well, that all started on Facebook. There's some suspicion that something nefarious happened to Nolan, but again, no evidence of that. We do have drownings off the tip of Horn Island. The currents are very strong in that area. I've been to the islands a lot myself and would never attempt to swim in that area. We did not report the race in this situation because we don't really want to report what goes on social media. We finally mentioned that when the family hired Ben Crump as their attorney, and Ben Crump sent out a news release about that.
1: And Ben Crump is a prominent civil rights lawyer who now says he is representing Nolan Wells's family. What is he saying? What is the family saying, Anita, about what their concerns are, why they want a lawyer?
2: The immediate family is not saying anything. They have not talked to us. Ben Crump says he is going to insist on transparency and being able to gather all the evidence, including autopsy reports. So maybe his involvement would calm some of the concerns about there being a fair investigation.
1: Yeah, I'm looking at a statement from Ben Crump, which reads, "His family deserves answers. They deserve the truth. We will not rest until every fact about what happened to Nolan on Horn Island is brought into the light." We've been speaking with Anita Lee, reporter with the Sun-Herald in Biloxi. Thank you very much.
2: Thank you, Mary Louise.
0: Estate sales are having a moment, and the people going to them are getting younger. These, if you're not already on it, are events where people can visit a house and buy what's inside, often because the owner died or is downsizing. Whether you are a serious antiques collector or just curious, there is no shopping experience quite like it. Rachel Curzius takes us inside.
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3: You never quite know what you'll find in an estate sale. 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As Brandon preps her video, Meredith Stojkovic and Greg Oldorp with Carter Rock Estate Sales hurry around the house with final tasks. They both notice the increased attendance at estate sales, especially among younger generations, who often love to shop secondhand.
6: Now it's becoming more accepted, and it's a cool thing to do.
3: It took them about 10 days to transform the space and price everything. At this sale, the big ticket item is a signed letter from President Abraham Lincoln.
7: The average person is not going to see that outside of a museum, you know, and let alone have the opportunity to buy it.
3: The first morning of the sale is sunny and breezy, the perfect weather for the dozens of people waiting outside before the doors open at 10 o'clock. They've put their names on a list, hoping to be among the earliest to enter. Sophia Hernandez learned about the sale from Brandon's social media. She's been looking for art to decorate her apartment.
8: Last time I went to an estate sale was last week. There were like 200 people in the list before me, and I got there at a little bit after 10. So this time I learned my lesson and I got here before it opened.
3: That's the one big downside with estate sales growing popularity. They're more crowded. Multiple attendees described the angst of learning something you wanted already sold. But that does not weigh the benefits, says Laura Quiñones, like the sense of discovery when you happen upon something fabulous.
9: I love finding something unique, and also if it's a good deal, I love that too.
3: Plus, attendees get to be a little nosy, says Leah Hammond, especially in DC, which has so many homes of former diplomats, government officials, and well-traveled collectors. She recently went to a sale that featured documents from the Nixon impeachment trial. Hammond also enjoys scoping out the real estate.
10: Even seeing the house, I think, will be a treat.
3: Inside the sale, people are crouching on their hands and knees. They're opening drawers and rifling through shelves filled with books and records. Hammond often wonders about the lives of the people whose stuff she's leafing through.
10: Feels quite, like, heavy, too, but sort of respectful that you know that you're going to love these things that you get.
3: It makes her look at the items that fill her own space in a new light and imagine how they might outlast her.
10: I can only think about somebody else walking through my house one day being like, ooh, this mug I waited half an hour for is mine, which gives you kind of a different relationship to your stuff.
3: Because if there's one thing you can do at an estate sale, it's buy items that will one day feature at your own estate sale. For NPR News, I'm Rachel Curzius.
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16: Good afternoon, Bay Area. Welcome to the Sights and Sounds show with me, Janae Darton, where every week we tap into the Bay Area art scene and bring you rich conversations with artists. On today's show, the documentary Wood Street about the West Oakland encampment has been selling out at film festivals. I chat with filmmaker Karen Creighton and longtime Wood Street resident and organizer John Donasco. Then we revisit my conversation with Andrew Durham, the director of the film Fairyland, which is an adaptation of a true story about a father and daughter that takes place in San Francisco in the 70s and during the early days of the AIDS epidemic. Today's show is about Bay Area filmmakers keeping it real. That's all coming up. But first, this news update from the BBC. Stay with us.

0: continue on doing this.
1: Who has the power here on this site right now?
2: We got
1: who's power. Telling everybody what to do? Could I talk to that person? Huh?
3: We're in the water!
1: Turn it on! Water!
4: Wood Street will be screening at the Grand Lake Theater in Oakland on Wednesday, July 15th. And joining me is John Janosco. He was one of the key organizers of Wood Street Residents and very, very vocal against the eviction of the encampment. And Karen Creighton is a documentarian and award-winning journalist. And she's back on the Sights and Sounds Show. I interviewed her several weeks ago. So I'm so happy you all are here. Welcome, Karen and John.
5: Thanks for having us.
6: Thank you.
4: Yeah, so before we even just dive into this interview, I just want to share some data that according to the Alameda County Housing and Health Department, there are about 4,416 people unhoused in Oakland and Piedmont. Now, this is down nearly 20% from 2 years ago. Karen, this was is such a powerful film. I learned so much from this film. What led to you even doing this story?
5: Yeah, I was working as a journalist, mostly doing podcasts for the San Francisco Chronicle back in 2021 and 2022. And I, you know, reported a few stories on Wood Street from a couple different angles. And in the summer of 2022, when they got their eviction notices from the state of California, I saw the community basically, you know, hiring lawyers and taking the state to court under the highway overpass, like on Zoom meetings. And I was just so, you know, I thought it was so powerful. And so at that time, I, you know, decided to quit my job there and buy a nicer camera and, you know, kind of just kept following them from there.
4: John, you lived in Wood Street for 10 years, and the film is mostly told through your experience and another organizer, Lamonte Ford, and you ran a resource center on the ground. There's a scene where y'all were eating gumbo. Somebody was cooking a pot of gumbo. The vegetables and the fruit that you all had there, and you had supplies, you had a shower. This is not the Wood Street that we saw in the news. This is not the Wood Street we saw in the news. How would you describe this community, and why was it worth fighting for?
6: Oh my God, it was beautiful. Describing this community, I would just call it very loving, inviting. You know, we never turned anybody away. I'd like to say this to sort of like paint a little picture. We lived at a specific time in history because of COVID. We had a unique opportunity to be able to have time to be able to like grow our community. You know, we were there honestly on Wood Street, a lot of people up to 10 years at the particular lot when we're talking about the Wood Street Commons. We were on that parcel of land for 3 years, but overall we were all in that same space sharing that you know, quarter mile area together for, you know, 0 to 8 years, 10 years. And it gave us time to like really start organizing and getting to know each other and be able to mesh with one another. It was a time where it was possible for us to do what we did. Nowadays, people are getting evicted, you know, every week, every 2 weeks, every month. So it's a lot different than it was back then. And I think that's one of the big, I think that's something that people don't realize right now is that we had time to do what we did, and now people don't get that opportunity to be able to organize and build on their community and experiment and try things out, you know.
4: And correct me if I'm wrong, I might have been wrong, so correct my language. So did this, okay, because there was a Supreme Court ruling that basically criminalized homelessness. And then there was some stuff with the state and the city. So, because I know I said the city evicted you all. Is it the state? Is it the city? What's the right language to use?
5: Yeah, it's a little, I was going to say it's a little confusing. It started with the state of California, Caltrans. Part of the encampment was on Caltrans land,
4: right.
5: Because it was a really large encampment that spanned, you know, maybe a mile, maybe a little less, covered a bunch of different pieces of land, some railroad land, state of California, the city of Oakland. So the Wood Street Commons, where John lived and where the most of the film is focused, was on the city land. So it started with

0: an eviction by Caltrans, the state of California, and ended with this an eviction by the city of Oakland, or the city of Oakland. Yeah.
1: Okay. Thank you for explaining that. Now, John, I am a journalist like Karen. And one thing I would not let somebody do is follow me around with a camera. but you did. So what was it like? Like, you know, you had to trust Karen. So what made you trust her to, especially too, because Wood Street was so controversial and such a sensitive topic. Why did you trust her to tell your story? And what was it like to have that camera?
2: Karen was, she was around, you know, for a little while doing small little interviews and reporting back to the San Francisco Chronicle and stuff. And so she was a sort of a familiar face. I don't know, when Karen came back and sort of just told us that she had quit her job and was going to follow us around and do a documentary, we were like, sort of like, oh, okay, yeah, you know, didn't really, you know, really understand what that really meant. But what I can remember is that it was an opportunity I felt to be able to get our story out. Mm-hmm. Because, you know, like the news show, they always show just the trash and, you know, all the plight and just the negative part of our existence. And this was an opportunity I felt like for people to see the inside story of us, you know, to for us to be able to like change that narrative of what people thought about us and to show people like the stuff that we did every day. And I always say this, like, it was just normal stuff that everybody does every day to survive. It doesn't matter if you're housed or unhoused, but I just felt it was a good opportunity. And I don't, it was an opportunity for us to like, just change the narrative and get our story out there. So it was yeah.
1: Yeah. Cause you were like, I mean, it was so real. I mean, it's a documentary, but the emotions were raw and then too, the emotions too were sweet. I mean, it was just, you just saw so much, just of people's experiences and how people related to each other. What was it like for you, Karen, someone who is housed, going into a community of people who are unhoused? What was that like for you?
0: That's a good question. I mean, I think what really drew me in was like, I mean, one, there were already so many housed advocates at Wood Street. That's also one thing that makes it unique. Like so many people went there to volunteer. Wood Street threw parties inviting housed neighbors to come. Like Wood Street was like very, I mean, despite all of the negative talk about it, Wood Street folks were very inviting to their neighbors. And I took advantage of that and used that as an opportunity to meet people. And so I was like, oh, this is like a cool community and they're doing things themselves and building it from the ground up. I mean, I think, I don't like, yeah, it wasn't particularly scary to me. It wasn't particularly like it just felt normal and like a good, I don't know. It felt like I was where I was supposed to be. Yeah.
1: And you made friends with folks from there, right? Yeah. Mm-hmm. Yeah. So again, I learned so much from this documentary. So Wood Street grew in part because, so the police initially were telling unhoused people to go there. I didn't know about that.
2: Yeah, about, I'll just say a good 15 years ago, mm-hmm. The city of Oakland administration, I guess, directed the Oakland Police Department to start directing unhoused people to go down to Wood Street to this, you know, unincorporated area where there's nothing really out there except for the train tracks and, you know, a field on the side of the freeway. And so there was this, like, over a 3-year span, there was like this great migration of unhoused people that just came down there and just set up shop down there. And honestly, we weren't really, we were left alone. We weren't bothered, you know?
1: Mm-hmm. Yeah. Yeah. I had no idea when I saw this, I was like, oh, they were telling people to go there. And I imagine that led to the growth of it. And you said this started 15 years ago. So how old is Wood Street then? What, 15, 20 years or what?
2: You mean the community of Wood Street out there?
1: Yeah, or just like as that campus started to grow.
2: I would say a solid good 10 years for the record is Wood Street's existence.
1: Okay.
2: People trickled down there and it wasn't a lot and it was some more scattered. When we all started concentrating, we were all sort of in this quarter mile stretch of Wood Street. And then later on, people started moving to the back onto the Caltrans land under the freeway. And so it was like 220 yards thick and about a quarter mile length from one end to the next end, and then around the surrounding neighborhoods and stuff. I mean, it was really it was a real community. That's what people didn't really realize. You know, you have all these people in one space, and what do you expect them to do? You know what I mean? So they formed communities. I mean, we had little sub areas. You know, there was Cobb on Wood in the back. There was the Wood Street Commons, and there was like we call it the Target area up north and stuff. So there's like different neighborhoods with, you know, different vibes going on and stuff.
1: Yeah. So and your house, John, do you miss it?
2: Yes, I do. I miss that community. I miss being able to, like, you know, go out my little front door of my trailer. And even if I didn't really want to speak to anybody, I could always go out, you know, go to the bathroom and just sort of see people outside. I mean, our fire pit was going 24 hours a day. So you could go out 3 o'clock in the morning, there's fire pit going, people around the fire pit. Our community had a bunch of different living rooms and spaces where people could crash out. We had our community kitchen, so people could come 24 hours a day. And, you know, if they needed groceries to go back to where they were living, or they could check and see what, you know, what we might have cooked that day, what was donated and stuff. You know, we had a clothing closet there so people can get fresh clothes. Right. We even had a solar shower at one time at the front area. You know, so it was. I miss that a lot, though. I can't do that now. I can't just walk out at 3 o'clock in the morning and go bang on somebody's door and be like, hey.
1: No, you can't know, do that door. Now. No, you can't do that now. Yeah, it's different too, because like you're living somewhere, you know, maybe everybody doesn't know you, and you know, and that things of that nature. But so okay, so the plan I understand for the when the city shut it down was that the city was going to move people to a nearby lot and with tiny houses. And I've been in a tiny house; that they are tiny. And you all, John, you all objected to that. So what did, now I know some folks were thinking y'all don't have a home, quote unquote home, however you want to define home. So why didn't y'all just go with what the city wanted? I know that came up in the documentary. What did you guys want? What did you want the city to do?
2: We want to stay, we want to be able to stay at that lot and continue on growing and continue on evolving and continue on building and supporting each other and supporting the rest of the unhoused community in West Oakland, you know, and for that matter, wherever they were at. But we want to really stay at that lot and show them like how organized we really were if they just give us, you know, opportunity and stop pushing on us like they did. Yeah, we want to stay there. But when, you know, that opportunity came, the you can see in the movie, like I moved into the cabins and I wanted others to go to the cabins. And it wasn't because I thought the cabins were great or anything like that. I was trying to find a way to keep our community together, because after getting evicted, people are going to scatter. They're going to be, you know, loose everywhere. And they're not just not going to have that resource of having the community in one space where you can rely on them. You can, you know, lean on them when you need support and stuff. And at that time, the only real way that I saw being able to keep the community together was just like, let's all move there, continue on doing the work that we're doing, you know, in this one space together.
1: Okay. One of the most powerful scenes in the film takes place at a community meeting. And, you know, there were issues at Wood Street, just like any community, right? So I know there was allegations of theft, there were fires. And so there was a meeting with the Oakland Fire Police Chief and Wood Street residents and people who are housed living in the surrounding neighborhoods. And in this clip, we see a woman alleging someone from Wood Street breaking into an empty house next to her and setting it on fire or causing a fire. And she and Wood Street organizer Lamonte Ford got into a very heated argument, and that ends in an emotional embrace. This was such a powerful scene. It was many powerful scenes in the film, but this one really was really, really powerful too. So let's listen to that clip.
3: When that house was vacant, one of your buddies from Wood Street stole some property.
4: Excuse me, I don't think you know that. That's the truth.
3: No, it is. It is.
4: How do you know that?
3: We have it on tape.
4: Show me the video. Oh, it's not us. You don't have anything that I want.
3: You want us to help you. You gotta help us.
4: Do you know that we do help you?
3: How?
4: We go around. If I see somebody touching your house or your property,
3: you haven't done it.
4: I do do it. I do it every day. I just did it for the condos over there. I got in trouble for doing it.
3: I don't want to fight with you.
4: I don't want to fight either. I just want. I'm passionate too.
3: Baby, stop. Stop. Okay. But it is one of you. It is one of you, okay? I'm not saying it's you.
4: You're pushing us to where?
3: No,
4: where we gonna go?
3: How are we gonna live? We're trying to help y'all.
4: You guys are killing us.
3: Oh, man, they're killing us too.
1: Ooh, that scene gives me chills. That's from the documentary Wood Street. If you're just joining me, I'm speaking with Karen Creighton. She's an award-winning journalist and the filmmaker behind the documentary Wood Street. The film is about the community and resistance of residents who were evicted from the West Oakland unhoused encampment. And John Janosko was one of the key organizers of Wood Street. He's featured in the documentary. See, I'm stumbling because it was, that moved me. That scene moved me. He's featured in the documentary. And Karen, that clip shows how complex that issue is in a really interesting way. Why did you include that scene? I almost cried when I watched that.
0: Yeah, I'll say honestly, when I edited that scene, I don't think I really understood all of the nuances within it. I think it took me to have other people watching it and reflecting back to me to really dig into that. When I cut the scene, I knew it was very powerful. I knew there was something there. Mm-hmm. And it was actually one of the first scenes that I edited of the film. And it really kind of remained almost the same the whole time. I was there that day with Monte filming, and it was just such a very intense and powerful day, a West Oakland community meeting with all of these different emotions and opinions. And it just felt really emblematic of how the homelessness issue is discussed in Oakland.
1: Yeah.
0: And how housing is discussed in Oakland. And that really, yeah, that scene really pinned it down for me.
1: Yeah. John, what was your reaction to that scene? Or what are your thoughts? And you're muted. Oh, you're muted, John. Unmute yourself, John. We can't hear you. Unmute yourself. Well, okay, while John's figuring that out, let me go. Oh, there you go. Okay, go ahead. Yeah, what's your reaction?
2: It just brings back memories of just like, you know, what we had to go through, what we went through. Very emotional, because I'm starting to get emotional too with that, because that was a really intense scene. You know, I wasn't actually there that day when that happened, but seeing it on the screen and just knowing, like, you know, how that young lady felt because of what she thinks. And then, like, you know, my brother Monty and how he feels, and we're trying to change that narrative and stuff. It just brings back very emotional for me, honestly.
1: Yeah.
2: It's intense.
1: Yeah, it is intense. And it kind of goes back, you know, people keep having this question, like, what do we do? Like, how do we fix this? And I felt that's kind of with that scene reflected. So, Karen, what has been the reaction from Wood Street residents to this film?
0: Yeah, I mean, I feel like most folks are pretty happy. I mean, you can't please everybody, but I think for me, it's been really validating to see that a lot of folks are happy to see their story reflected in a way that validates them, and happy to have their voices uplifted. And you know, my goal is just to get as many people as possible to see the film, and hopefully to have Wood Street folks there for at least all of our local screenings to help, you know, share the rest of the story. Like, the film is, you know, it's one little lens into the Wood Street story. I think one thing I constantly hear from Wood Street residents is that it's not the whole story, because the whole story is huge.
1: Right.
0: And so I think having Wood Street folks there to tell the rest of it is always really important.
1: And I just want to say that this is your debut documentary. You're selling out theaters. We have about a minute and a half left. So, John, some of y'all from Wood Street started a nonprofit called Wood Street Commons. Tell us about the nonprofit, and does it still carry the spirit of the Wood Street community?
2: Oh, it sure does. So, like, when we got evicted, we wanted to continue on doing what we're doing for our community. And so it was like, we're just going to make this mobile. So we went and got ourselves a community van. And so now we'll plan out for like 3 Sundays in a row. We go to a different encampment in Oakland. We barbecue. We bring hot food. We bring groceries go grocery shopping from donations that we get. We give Monty gives free haircuts. We bring harm reduction supplies. We play music. We're starting to play bingo now at the encampments with the with the residents and giving them cash prizes. It's amazing. So we're able to continue on building our community, staying in touch with everybody, you know, helping guide people, create new leadership, you know, just uplifting. But main thing is just being with our people. You know what I mean? Like we didn't want to like just disappear. And those are who the people that we went through so much with. And we know what they're fighting out there and stuff. So and we know how hard it is. So we just want to continue on doing the work that we're doing. And it's amazing, honestly. We have so much fun out there with people. It's amazing.
1: Well, thank you both for this film. I really encourage people to watch it. I learned so much. And like I said, John, I know that's not easy to have somebody follow you with the camera. And Karen, I know too that, you know, that work, that's emotional work, because it was some really heartbreaking scenes, especially when you see the eviction. But it gives hope too as well too. So thank you both so much.
2: You're welcome.
0: Thanks, Janae.
1: Karen Creighton is an award-winning journalist and documentarian. John Janosco is an organizer associated with the Wood Street Commons in Oakland. Definitely go see the film Wood Street at the Grand Lake Theater in Oakland on Wednesday, July 15th. Very powerful. Coming up, the movie Fairyland is based on a true story set in San Francisco, and I chat with the filmmaker who's also from the Bay. Stay with us.
5: I'm Greer McVeigh, and I was a part of the Audio Academy, which was one of the most amazing experiences I had in my professional life. It gave me an opportunity to work with people who are so dedicated to their craft, to the stories, to the community, to the people of the city, to the people in Northern California, all the people who listen. And it is really a family. I haven't been in the academy for a few years, but every time I get a phone call or an email, I will show up because I believe so much in what we're doing and I want to be a part of this forever.

0: You're listening to the Sights and Sounds Show with me, Janae Darden, on KALW 91.7 FM. The movie Fairyland is about a complicated, loving relationship between a father and daughter. It's a film adaptation of the memoir by Alicia Abbott. Poet Steve Abbott and his young daughter move across the country to San Francisco after his wife is killed in a car accident. He comes to the Bay Area in part to live as an openly gay man. And the father and daughter relationship grows stronger when Alicia returns home from college to care for her dad because he contracted the AIDS virus. The movie begins in the 1970s, and in this clip, actor Scoot McNairy, who plays Steve, talks about his big move with his mother-in-law, played by Gina Davis.
1: So, California.
2: I know a few people out there in San Francisco, and I thought I could get more work as a writer.
1: Have you given any more thought to Janet's offer to raise Alicia? Alicia gets along well with her cousins. She's still young, you know. It's not too late for her to have a real family.
2: She has a real family, Aaron.
1: You know what I mean.
0: And my apologies, it's Alicia Abbott. Andrew Durham wrote and directed Fairyland. He is originally from Palo Alto. Sofia Coppola is one of the film's producers. And what's really uncanny is that Andrew and Alicia Abbott had similar experiences with their fathers. And it was around the same era, too, as well. I spoke with Andrew in 2025 about these parallels and how he felt making his first film. Andrew Durham, welcome.
3: Thank you, Janae, for having me. I'm super happy to be here.
0: I am so excited to talk to you for so many reasons, and I cannot wait to dig into this conversation. And first of all, congratulations. This is your directorial debut, Andrew. That's a big deal.
3: Yeah, it is. It's long in the making. As I was a student filmmaker, I went to film school, and before that I made movies as a little kid, but I always knew I wanted to work in the movie business. It just took a while for me to find exactly what I wanted to do in it and then also find the right story to tell. So I'm super excited that I have this story to tell and this is my first film.
0: Yeah, and you've worked as a producer. You've worked in, you know, so many different roles in film behind the scenes. You're a photographer. You are an artist.
3: either that or I'm, you know, I have a short attention span.
0: And you are from the Bay.
3: Yes, I grew up down on the peninsula in Palo Alto. And that's where I went to high school. And then I graduated and moved down to Los Angeles to go to film school. But my roots are deeply in the Bay Area.
0: Yeah. And so the film takes place in the 1970s and 80s, and which is around the time you were living up here in the Bay. I know you're based in LA now. What was it like growing up in Palo Alto back then?
3: I think that being a college town, specifically Palo Alto, was a fantastic place as a young person because it seemed so diverse and it seemed so filled with opportunities and there were so many different things going on considering it was a suburb. You know, I think Stanford just being there added a very certain type of energy. And so back in the 70s and 80s, before a lot of the tech invasion happened, and it was a really unique place. We had all of those regular things that kids in the suburb have, you know. Then there was also this element that was so cool, especially as a teenager. We had a lot of revival movie theaters, you know, that would show old films, or art houses that showed foreign films, independent films. Like, they were every few blocks. And so having access to those kind of movies, you know, I think really shaped my language a little bit as a filmmaker, seeing a lot of foreign films and independent films at such a young age. I mean, we would have to actually either get on the bus or get our parents to drive us to Mountain View or Redwood City if we wanted to see a blockbuster, like a big movie, you know, Jaws or Star Wars or something. We had to leave town. Otherwise, we were all watching, you know, Harold and Maude.
0: So I want to talk about Fairyland. Tell me how you got connected to the book and this project.
3: The book was actually sent to a dear friend of mine and producer on the film, Sofia Coppola, who I've known for 30-something years. We've kind of grown up together as young artists in Los Angeles. We met in the early 90s and we made a lot of, you know, we made short films together. We did art projects together. And she was sent the book by Alicia Abbott's publisher as a possible person to adapt the memoir into a screenplay and direct a film. Alicia Abbott, the author of the memoir, is a huge fan of Sophia's work and thought Sophia would be perfect for this. And Sophia and I share a lot of you know, when she's thinking about ideas for movies or I'm thinking about ideas for different things, we think, we share our thoughts. And she sent me the book and said, you know, I've got this book. It came to me. I was really captivated by the photograph on the cover of this little girl and her father taken in Golden Gate Park. And the story is so beautiful, but I just don't know whether it's my story to tell. Sophia knew that I also grew up with a gay father. And when my parents got divorced and my dad moved to San Francisco, my brother and I would spend a lot of our time with my dad and all his friends in the city. And so much in the memoir is about Alicia sort of navigating this balancing act between, you know, her friends at school and then her dad and all his friends. And I really related to that. And Sophia thought I could relate to that. And also, you know, when the AIDS crisis hit San Francisco, I was in the middle of that. I had to, you know, I sort of dropped my life and moved up to the city to take care of my father during the last year of his life. And both my father and Alicia Abbott's father, Steve Abbott, died in 1992. And I just think that having those shared experiences made Sophia realize that perhaps I would be a better person to tell this story, just coming to it with some real personal experiences and some honesty about the situation. So
0: that's amazing that your stories were so parallel. And it's funny, I wonder if your dad and Steve Abbott, if they ever crossed
3: paths. I know,
0: paths.
3: Right? I wondered that too. And it's like, I've sort of gone, I was given a wonderful opportunity from Alicia Abbott to read Steve's journals, which are all in the San Francisco Public Library. And that's what she based her memoir on, so much of it, because she was obviously too young to remember the very early years. But I would go through his journals and I would read them line by line to try and figure out, oh, was he ever in the same circle as my dad? Were there any way that these paths would cross? I mean, there were thousands, if not hundreds of thousands of gay men that migrated to San Francisco in the 70s during the gay lib movement. So who knows if their paths ever crossed, but part of me is hoping that they'd had a conversation at a bar one night or something, or at a party. That would be amazing. They're roughly the same age and they were both in the city, different sort of worlds. My dad, was an art dealer and a museum curator, and he probably didn't hang out so much in sort of the hippie poet world of the Haight-Ashbury as much, but I still hope mm-hmm. that their paths cross, because San Francisco back then was a pretty diverse place and it was an intersection for a lot of different types of people. I remember as a kid going to parties with my dad and seeing the mix of all these grown-ups, you know, and all these different types of people, from the, you know, the hippies of the Haight-Ashbury to the gay men of the Castro to the blue-blooded high society people of Nob Hill. You know, they were all commingling. So it was kind of fascinating to see that. And so maybe, you never know.
0: Now, did Alicia Abbott, did she write the screenplay with you?
3: No, I wrote it by myself. It was the first screenplay I had written, and obviously the first book I'd ever adapted into a screenplay. So she had the trust in me to do that, which was pretty amazing. You know, when Sophia and I went out to meet Alicia in Boston and convince her that I should direct this film and not Sophia, at first I think she was a little apprehensive, but then when she heard about our similar histories, I think she was quite comfortable, and then she said, all right, do it, go for it.
0: If you're just tuning in, I'm chatting with director Andrew Durham. His film is Fairyland. But let's actually just talk about these characters and these people. And the relationship. So actors Amelia Jones and Scoot McNairy, they play father and daughter, or daughter and father, Alicia and Steve. They were really great on screen. And so Alicia and Steve's relationship is so complex. And as I was watching, part of me understood why, you know, he wanted to move across the country to San Francisco and live his openly gay life. And on the other hand, a part of me found him selfish and irresponsible, because sometimes he put men and partying in his writing before his daughter. He did drugs around her, but he took care of her. He raised her. He could have left her with her grandparents. And you mentioned this earlier about just some of the issues and the feelings that come up. You maybe share some sentiments about your relationship with your father. And I'm seeing the same thing with Alicia and Steve. What are your thoughts on their relationship and how it's conveyed in this film?
3: What I love about the memoir is she brings all of these issues up, but there's never once any sort of judgment in her writing. And that really resonated with me. And I think that was what I was excited about trying to do in this film, is to sort of share these situations as honestly as possible, bringing in some of my own thoughts on this, which I'll talk about in a second, but making sure that nothing was black or white, that it was like, I was trying to make this thing so sort of non-binary when it comes to human situations, because we have a tendency in literature and film and storytelling to make sure that we have a good and a bad, a right and a wrong, you know? We've got to be somebody evil. And I remember actually when I was sort of taking the script around and trying to get investors and financing and people like that interested in studios, a common note was, he's not a good enough parent. You need a very positive role model for gay parenting. He's too flawed. So that was one big note I got. The other note was, the grandmother's not mean enough. She needs to be a villain. We really need to see her trying to take the kid away, and we need to see Steve be a great parent and prove her wrong. And so these were very sort of, I don't know, predictable notes to me. I think we've seen this kind of narrative before. I mean, I'm glad that people want to show positive queer role models. I think that's great. But that was not necessarily the story that Alicia Abbott was telling. Hers was a little bit more complicated, and hers seemed more based in reality to me. And now that the film is out and people are seeing it, it's so nice to have people come up and say, thank you so much for making the grandmother not a villain. That's just showing that she actually really loved her daughter, and she was going to be patient, and she had concerns like they would be, but you didn't take sort of the typical easy target route with her. And thank you for showing a parent who messes up and then tries to, you know, correct themselves. And thank you for showing a teenager who is also flawed, who makes mistakes and who says terrible things that teenagers do, and that teenagers aren't always right, you know. Right. All sorts of, across the spectrum of different things that I'm so glad that we stuck with. And one thing I kind of wanted to address, Janae, is that you touched on a little bit there about Steve and his sort of flamboyant lifestyle and his drug use. And I've talked about this with a few other people in some interviews, but I understood this much later in life, which I didn't really get when I was a kid. But my dad and so many guys that sort of grew up in the 50s that came out in the 1970s, they grew up in very sort of, well, the country was a different place than, obviously. It was the 1950s, and they were all very closeted, and they were all very suppressed, and they did not have that kind of natural adolescence that so many of their peers were going through during junior high and high school. And so they sort of had a false adolescence, and they suppressed so much of that, you know? And it wasn't until they were sort of embraced in the gay lib movement in cities like New York City or Los Angeles or San Francisco in the 1970s, that they were able to actually come out and live an honest sort of adolescence, for lack of, I keep repeating this word, but you know, that sort of coming of age. And that's what I loved in the book too, was it shared this parallel coming of age story. So right as Alicia was sort of growing up and coming into her own, so was her father, because he wasn't able to do that at such a young age. And I remember as a kid visiting my dad and his friends, and, you know, and they were wild, and they were partying kind of like my friends were partying in high school. And I was like, huh, look at this. And they're going out late at night, and they're dancing, and they're having all this fun. And I was like, God, you know, I don't think I understood the term arrested development back then, but I definitely was aware that something was going on. And then I realized, like, you know what, they're finally able to go through something that they weren't able to do when they were younger.
0: You know, later on, there's a scene where Steve asks his daughter if he's been a good father. Let's hear a clip of that.
2: Do you think I was a good parent?
4: Yeah, of course you were. You are. Why would you ask that?
2: I worry that you questioned some of the choices I made. I didn't really know how to be a single parent. I just didn't want you to be raised the way that I was raised. My childhood was a series of boundaries and punishments. That kind of thing can really cripple a person. So, if I was sometimes a failure as a parent, just know that these were noble failures and that I always tried to do what was right for you.
0: You know, Andrew, I'm thinking about what you said earlier. Steve and your dad wilded out to live more freely, maybe didn't make the best choices, but it was the right choices for what they knew at the time. And I was just thinking about that Maya Angelou quote, you know, when you know better, you do better. And also, too, I was also thinking about how this all goes back to, for many parents, that, you know, they're just doing the best they can.
3: Yeah. I mean, when my parents got divorced and my father moved to San Francisco, we stayed down in the suburbs with my mom. So it wasn't the exact situation that Alicia had, that she was raised by her single dad, but my brother and I were raised by our single mom. And she was somebody who thought she was going to get married. She was going to have kids. She was going to have a husband who supported her. My mother, also a product of the 50s. This is what mm-hmm. was supposed to happen. And then all of a sudden, her husband comes out of the closet and moves away, and she's left with two kids, and he's not only sort of like finding himself emotionally and sexually and all of that, but he's also reinventing himself. Sort of, he was an accountant, he quit all that and wanted to work in the arts in San Francisco and be an art dealer and an antique dealer and all of this stuff. So he was kind of starting from scratch there. So it wasn't like my mom could really rely on him for much financial support. Like, he was figuring it out. It was almost like relying on a college, your kid going, graduating college and expecting them to support you. No, they're just going to figure out what they're doing. So they do the best they can do. And a theme that I hope people get out of this movie is that there's more than one type of good parent. I'm not a parent, but I have a lot of friends that are raising their kids, and they get stuck sometimes in this frame of mind that, well, to be a good parent, you have to check off certain boxes.
0: Right.
3: But you don't.
0: I mean, and that's interesting too, what you just said, because I'm thinking about the expectations, right? What are the expectations? I'm thinking of both of them. They were dealing with the societal expectations of how they're supposed to be. You know, Alicia's dealing

0: done so many interviews for this film, and that topic, even though that seems to be an underlying theme in the film, as it was in the memoir, but it's something that hasn't really been asked. I think that, well, grief, I mean, grief obviously is about loss. And so, when you're grieving someone, you're mourning the loss of somebody, but you're also addressing just loss and life and the shortness of life. And which I think for me, whether it's consciously or subconsciously, it then reverts back to living life to the fullest. And you can look at Steve, lo losing his wife and realizing how fragile life is, and perhaps when you're confronted with that, how you need to embrace life more than ever. I think that when my father got my own father got sick, I was just in my 20s when my dad died. It was a kind of a wake-up call for me, and I think that grief manifested in really pursuing my dreams more than ever and really living large more than ever. And that's sometimes a weird gift you get from close ones that pass, is that they're a reminder that you're not going to be around forever and you need to really step up your game and really live life, and not put stuff off. In the story, Alicia Abbott decides she wants to go to France to study abroad, and this is something her father had always wanted for her. When you read the memoir, you understand a little bit that she kind of saw what was coming down the pike a little bit with her dad. We touch on this a little bit in the film. She comes home from college and she sees the obituaries in the newspaper. She sees the young man sick in the hospice. It's like, maybe it seems selfish to leave and embrace this dream she has when it's possible this could be happening to her father, but also it's a reminder, live life.
1: Well, Andrew, for your first film, you did a great job, and I hope you make more movies because if this is your first film, I can only imagine what you got cooking.
0: Thank you for the words of acknowledgement and inspiration, and you reminded me to get back to writing. So
1: Thank you so much, Andrew, for your time.
0: thank you, Janae. This is a real pleasure.
1: Andrew Durham is the director of the film Fairyland, and you can stream it on various platforms. Such a good movie. This interview originally aired in 2025. And that's all the time we have for the Sights and Sounds show with me, Janae Darton. Thank you to our show producer, Porfirio Rangel, and our board operator, Tarek Ansari. And thank you for tuning in. A couple of poets I know passed away this past week, and I'm going to give a tribute to them in the coming week. So just a reminder, just to take care of your people. And these people passed away very, very young. They were in their 50s and 40s. So just take care of each other. Really, really take care of each other. Look out for each other. Folks are going through a lot. Well, with that, we'll have another great show for you right here next Wednesday at 4 p.m. And until then, be good to yourselves and be good to each other. Next up is the Arts Hour from the BBC.

0: This is Suni Khalid, a newscast editor here at KALW. In case you missed it, a possible rule change from the Securities and Exchange Commission could have an impact on some South San Francisco businesses. Muni has launched a new program to increase the number of bike rental stations in San Francisco, and a Sunnyvale man is suing two prison companies for injuries he received in immigrant detention before being deported. You can hear these stories by going onto our website at KALW.org.
1: 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We'll hear from a local track star recounting the different chapters of his life.
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